jump into it. We're going to go mellow for kind of a little while, so let's set the vibe and let's get it going. This one is Gregory Alan Escova, and he's covering Fade Into You, originally by Mazzy Star. It's now playing.

And you know, I would be remiss if I didn't start the show with the second song being a tribute to the one, the only, the now dearly departed Dolly Parton. Folks, a sadness went over the entire world of music lovers out there and everyone else impacted by her passing this week. And our next song tonight on Now Playing will be I Will Always Love You, Dolly Parton, the original writer of this. And as she said famously, it kept her in many cheap wigs for most of her life from the royalty she got from it. Whitney might have hit the notes, but Dolly Parton wrote it. We'll miss you, Dolly.

Now, if you saw that movie Sinners, that might ring a bell. It's called I Lied to You. They made it for the movie. Keith Johnson and Ground Zero Blues Club in there, among many, many others. And that's together for a Morgan Freeman's Symphonic Blues Experience. It's an immersive live concert that he's done with 12 songs. There's 12 songs on it. They recorded the live concert. And yeah, it's the power of the Mississippi Delta Blues with a live symphony orchestra backing it up. Love it. It's very cool. If you want to check out the full album. Hey, back in there, the one and only Billy Strings giving us the Milltown Flood. That's a little bit of lore from his hometown in Michigan of the many floods of the Grand River, the Maple River, and the Stony Creek, which all come together in his town. His brand new album is out. It's his seventh, and he's dedicating it to his late mother, although mostly the songs are thematic about where he grew up. So if you would like some Billy Strings, pick up the new album. That took us back to the one, the only, and again, the dearly departed Miss Dolly Parton with I Will Always Love You. It's off of her album Jolene, and if you are one of the few who are new to Dolly Parton because of her passing, whew, just get ready to go into her entire collection. It is worth the rabbit hole listening experience, and if you were a Dolly fan all along, well, we are all sitting in great love of and missing her right now. I'm sure Joel will do quite the tribute on a future My Place. And we started off that show, or the show, with Fade Into You, a cover from Mazzy Star, a nice way to kind of go into a little Dolly Parton, I think, just setting the scene tonight. Now, folks, I'm DJ Lou. This is now playing 2 hours of brand new music. We do this every Saturday night, 8 till 10 o'clock here on Vermont Public. Thank you so much for hanging out. And speaking of Joel in My Place, a hat tip as a parent to every other parent out there. He did a little back-to-school special, and all of us who've got kids back in school, well, high fives, everybody. We made it. Woo! To Ted for giving us the open question of, was Dolly Parton real? Well, no. And she said so, didn't she, Ted? All right, folks, if you missed any of these shows that are lovingly made by local folks, human beings just like you out there with a musical lean, you can go to vermontpublic.org, click on the music tab, and catch any of our locally made shows, their playlists, and on-demand listening options right there. All right, folks, we're going to keep it rolling here. I like this blues vibe, so, and I'm feeling blue again about Dolly here, so let's get into some new Jimmy Reed. Not so much new, but it's been reissued. He recorded live in Carnegie Hall, and this is a better sound of the entire thing they did back in the 60s. And so, you know, recordings were a little bit different than all these digital masters come back, and they just really make the sound pop. So Jimmy Reed, a well-known Mississippi Delta blues guy from the 30s and the 40s and well into the 60s. We got Jimmy Reed with Tell Me You Love Me, and it's here on Now Playing.

That's the one and only Margaret Gillespie with a single called That Rose off her 9th album, which is entitled I Am Both, out now. Little Kebmo back in there with one called They Don't Make 'Em Like They Used To. It's off the album The Breakdown. Kind of a more stripped down, just straight up blues from him. Of course, he's got many, many albums. Jimmy Reed taking us way back to one of the iconic bluesmen out of the Mississippi Delta. You heard the remastered version of Jimmy Reed at the live at the Carnegie Hall and the tune Tell Me You Love Me. Well, you can tell why I was giving you some blues and some twangy Americana, because we are setting the mood with Remembering Dolly Parton tonight to kind of start the show here. I know it's a little somber, but it's okay. She would want us to find ways to still be happy together, everybody. And that's by listening to music, one of the things that she did to bring us all together. And I want to appreciate all of you out there who listen to Now Playing every Saturday night, because it's what we do, right? We come together, we listen to new music, and hopefully you enjoy the show all the way till 10 o'clock here on Vermont Public. All right, folks, we're going to pause here to take a quick look at the weather from our pals at Eye on the Sky. Tonight, Saturday night, mostly clear with mixing clouds in the west after midnight. Areas of dense river valley fog will be rolling in. Lows will be ranging throughout the 50s. We got Sunday with any morning fog giving away to a mix of sun and clouds as the day gets going. Increasing clouds north of Route 4 in the afternoon with a chance of passing showers. Highs will be in the 70s and in the 80s in the warmer valleys. Into Sunday night, we got mostly cloudy skies with a good chance of rain showers north of Route 4, partly cloudy with a chance of showers in the south, lows in the 50s to the 60s. And Monday, a stray morning shower, otherwise mix of clouds and sun, highs in the mid-70s, far north, increasing to the low 80s in the warmer southern valleys. Temperatures around our listening region, we've got Montreal at 22 degrees Celsius, that's 71 degrees Fahrenheit. In the kingdom, in St. Johnsbury, you're at 64 degrees. Champlain Valley in Winooski at 70, Calais in central Vermont at 64 degrees, and down south, Manchester and Marlborough at 63 and 65 degrees, respectively. And speaking of our pals in Montreal, folks, not only is it a lovely night in the city, but you may have heard or not heard that we've got a competing station now up in the Quebec area, in that Montreal area, at 107.9. And if you are looking to listen to Vermont Public, you can get around that interference in a couple different ways due to the weaker signal now. 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And there's more tips and tricks at vermontpublic.org/Canada. And folks, if you got feedback on the show tonight, djlu@vermontpublic.org is where to do it. djllu@vermontpublic.org. And we'll keep those phone lines open tonight as well. 1-800-639-2211. That's 1-800-639-2211. Right back to the music, and very excited to get us into this one. We've been waiting a very long time. The Alabama Shakes have released I Must Be Dreaming. That was yesterday, and it's a great listen, folks. No skips, and they won't be skipping anything when they do this live for us here in Vermont at the sold-out show at Shelburne Museum next Sunday. And up in Montreal on September 15th, tickets still available for the Montreal show. Here we are. We're going to kick into Waist Deep, which is one of my favorite cuts off the new album. It's Alabama Shakes here and now playing.

I do love a good cover, as listeners of the show know, and that one was a cover of the song The Swimming Song, done by The Head and the Heart, originally by London Wainwright. Wainwright III, is it back from the 1973, I want to say? Early 70s is when it first came out. Beck with an original. The tune's called The Disappearing Act. He's got a new album coming out in a bit. It's going to be called Ride Lonesome. In there, singer Eleanor Moss from the UK. Debut album will have that tune, Secrets of the Universe. And finally, The Shakes, the Alabama Shakes, with a tune called Waist Deep, which was my favorite, not a previously released single that they've teased us for months now with the new album, I Must Be Dreaming, which is now fully out, and you can take a good listen before you see them come play our area, either with a sold-out ticket in your hand for the Vermont show, or you can still get one for the Montreal show coming up in these next week or two here, folks. This is Now Playing 2 Hours of Brand New Music. We do this every Saturday night, and I am DJ Lou. Thanks for hanging out with us, folks. We got some more mellow indie to keep us going right to the top of the hour. So let's kick into some Iron and Wine. This is called California Sober, and it's a part of the deluxe edition reissue of Hen's Teeth. It's an acoustic version here. When they put these things together, they do previously unreleased songs, album sessions, acoustic versions. This is an unreleased tune from them. Again, California Sober, Iron and Wine, here on Now Playing.

little California psych indie folk from a woman named Shannon Leigh here with a tune called What Does It Mean? The album's called Past the Veil. And a little Iron and Wine with California Sober, which is one of the previously unreleased tunes off of now what will be the deluxe edition of Hen's Teeth, getting it released shortly. This is Now Playing, 2 hours of brand new music on your Saturday nights. We're at the halfway point. Hope you are enjoying this lovely Saturday evening out there, listeners. Wherever and however you listen, we very much appreciate it because Vermont Public has support from listeners just like you. Thank you. And also, Bellows Falls Opera House presenting Susie Bagas on September 19th and Fred Eaglesmith on October 17th. Details at bellowsfallsoperahouse.com. And also Higher Ground, presenting Lucas Nelson and Molly Tuttle at the Shelburne Museum on September 10th. Tickets at highergroundmusic.com. It's 9 o'clock here at the stations of Vermont Public. 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This is a band called The Sways. I found them this week and I thought, you know, I'm going to look them up. They're this indie folk rock trio from Flagstaff, Arizona. They've got a self-titled EP and that's about it. But this is their new single for this year, called Someday We Will Dream About Today. Stay tuned.

That's Bida Bobi, a Filipino-born British indie rocker that we've heard before on the program. That's a tune called Memories. It's a new single that she's putting out. I think album is forthcoming pretty soon. Back in there, one of my favorite indie rockers out of Virginia, and I don't have a lot, I will admit, but when I heard Leah Neal with her first stuff last year or the year before, I was like, who is this? This is something different and very fun, has a very unique sound, and that's the latest single, Slip Away, off a new album that'll be out in November. Taking us back to Babe Rainbow with one called Special. Their new album is Acid and Honey. They're from in Australia. And finally, The Sways with one called Someday We Will Dream About Today, and those folks out of Arizona with a debut EP. It's about 9:15 here on Vermont Public. Thanks for hanging out on your Saturday night with me. I am DJ Lou, and this is now playing 2 hours of new music, spinning it live for you to make that Saturday soundtrack oh so special. I love feedback if you've got it. What are you listening to that's new? It's DJ Lou at VermontPublic.org if you want to email me, DJLLU at VermontPublic.org. Or we got the phone lines open tonight, 1-800-639-2211, 1-800-639-2211. All right, we're genre shifting one more time here, getting us into that groove that takes us all the way to the end of the show. Starting it off with a alternate demo of an Amy Winehouse tune. It's the one Tears Dry, and here's why. It's been 20 years since Back to Black, her big, big, big album release. And of course, when you do this again, folks, you get a deluxe reissue and you get the alternative versions. You get the demos, you get outtakes and all of that. And this reissue will have 3 LPs, 3 CDs, and a bunch of these little like limited edition studio versions. So here we go with the alt take of Tears Dry here on Now Playing.

Brother Wallace coming to us out of Georgia with one called Honey. Brooke Combe back in there. She's actually a Scottish soul singer with Love Was Made of Stone. And Sharon, those islands in Little Amy Winehouse with Tears Dry, the alt demo off of the 20th anniversary of Back to Black, a little reissue with a deluxe expansion of some of the album or recording sessions outtakes. Hey folks, DJ Lou here with you, now playing 2 hours of new music. We do this every Saturday, and we are got about half an hour left, so I want to get into a little bit of pop and hip-hop and a little dance, as we usually do. We have more issues from Mac Miller's estate. I love it when these estates hold on to stuff and then just keep giving us a little something. In fact, taking it back to Dolly Parton for a second, and this is not a bummer, this is a gift that Dolly's leaving us. I think somewhere in like 2045, so far out there, she knew she was going to be gone by then. She recorded a song and put it in a vault and basically said it will be released in 2045. And then she's been interviewed saying many times that she wished she had released it while she was alive because she thinks the song is so darn good. So you better believe that when new Dolly Parton comes out in 2045 from her estate, we will be playing it here on the show. I don't even know how old I'll be by then, but meet me here in 2045 for new Dolly. But, you know, for now, let's play some Mac Miller. He, of course, passed a few years back, but his estate keeps releasing some of his very, very big recordings from his vault. He just was iconic in the studio, recording tons of music that we haven't heard. So here's another one of them. It's called Butterflies. We got Mac Miller here on Now Playing.

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1: Now, you didn't think we were not going to play one more Dolly Parton tune, and I know that was Beyonce, but Dolly teamed up with her to help her launch Cowboy Carter and really get some cowboy cred, some country cred, and there's no better way to do that than to get Dolly Parton on a tune with you. So the lead should really be Dolly Parton, of course, but it's a Beyonce track. It's called Tyrant, and you can find it on Cowboy Carter. And again, Dolly Parton, they just don't make them like her. Back in that set, we had a fun one. It's a version of Mascanata for Sergio Mendez, and it's done by this Tokyo composer named Bajuni Tobeta. And the spelling is on the playlist at the show website, by the way. That's vermontpublic.org/nowplaying. And it's got Black Prez as the rapper on that tune. And I just, like, again, something totally different, especially when you do a cover. I'm gonna spin it. I'm gonna let the people hear it. We got Mac Miller back in there too with something out of his huge archives. We had Butterflies Never Be Heard For Heard Before coming out from his estate now. All right, folks, I'm DJ Lou. This is Now Playing. 2 hours of random music rolling your way. We got pop and a little dance to take us out for the final set. As always, love to hear your feedback. 1-800-639-2211. That's 1-800-639-2211. Or drop me an email, djlou@vermontpublic.org. Up next, we got Dow and Nico Case coming together to give you this new tune called Catch as Catch Can. The first album in 6 years from Dow is coming out in October. So let's take a listen now here on Now Playing.

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0: That's the band Automatic with a tune called Don't Want to Dance, the Mario C mix. In there, the new one from Chinese American Bear. This duo has a new album out called Dim Sum and Then Some. Yeah, I know, right? That tune was just Dance, Dance, Dance. Taking us back to the Berlin duo called Moonvine, singing about chapstick, question mark? Called Cherry Spice. And finally, Dao and Nico Case with Catch As Catch Ken. And that's off of the first album in 6 years from Dao, which is going to be out in October. All right, folks, we are wrapping the show up tonight. Another 2 hours of Now Playing with me, DJ Lou, is in the books. 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It's also where you can find the playlist and go back and back and back as much as you wish. It's located at vermontpublic.org/nowplaying. And once again, all of our other locally hosted music shows have show pages as well. 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Thank you so much for listening. DJ Lou at vermontpublic.org is where to catch me. That's DJ LLU. And let me know what you're listening to. What's new in your lineup? On the way at 10 o'clock, as usual, we got American Roots coming up with jazz and more out of the Big Easy. And before we do that, we've got a few minutes of fun to wrap the show. But, folks, Dolly was not the only person who passed this week. No, no. We lost another icon of culture, music, and acting. Tim Curry passed away, too. You might know him best from Rocky Horror Picture Show or, oh, so many other Misfit movies. So tonight, we're going to go out on the one and only song that you can do for Tim Curry. So I want you to bring your knees in tight. I want you to put your hands on your hips. And I want you to take good care of you and others. Folks, it's time for the Time Warp here on Now Playing.
1: It's astounding. Time is fleeting. Madness takes its toll. But listen closely.
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0: 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Well secluded, I see all
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0: Good evening. It's a minute before 10. American Roots is up next. Hearts of Space is at midnight. 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
4: This is American Roots, digging into the archive for one of our favorite interviews with the late Dolly Parton. In the years since, Dolly received the National Medal of the Arts in 2005 and the Kennedy Center Honors in 2006. She started her own label, Dolly Records, and was the subject of the podcast series Dolly Parton's America with Radiolab's Jad Abumrad. Dolly was a touchstone for so many fans and fellow artists, not to mention the good work she did on behalf of literacy and other important causes. She was one of the major benefactors that helped fund a COVID vaccine, and she stood up for social inclusiveness and diversity in times of discontent, all while staying true to her roots. Dolly passed away on August 25, 2026.
5: This week, the road takes us to the Great Smoky Mountains of East Tennessee with one of the queens of country music, Dolly Parton. We'll speak with Dolly about her return to old-time music on a recent recording, The Grass is Blue, and about growing up in a home where every kid played an instrument, in a place where she first found her sense of style.
6: I had been impressed in my very young life by what they call the town tramp, and Mama said, "Don't look at her, she ain't nothing but trash." And I said, "Well, that's exactly what I want to be when I grow up."
5: More conversation with Dolly later this hour, and music from James Carr, Art Blakey, and D'Angelo. Right now, here's one for Dolly from Frank Sinatra and Count Basie on American Roots.

0: My Tennessee mountain home, Dolly Parton waxing nostalgic back in 1975. And before that, we heard guitarist, inventor, and innovator Les Paul and singer Mary Ford with their version of the Tennessee Waltz. We'll talk with Dolly Parton about life back home and other topics in just a minute on American Roots.
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0: The Art Blakey Quartet from 1963. So, of course, Art Blakey on the drums, Sonny Stitt on alto sax, Art Davis on bass, and the great McCoy Tyner on the piano, playing his own tune, Blues Back. And before that, Memphis singer James Carr with Dark End of the Street. If you're wondering about the country sound of that song, it was written by veteran songwriters Chips Moman and Dan Penn. And Penn in particular is associated with the rhythm and blues sound of Muscle Shoals, Alabama. Back in a minute with some black country music and blue yodeling on American Roots.
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0: This is American Roots. I'm Nick Spitzer. Yodeling in old-time country music has its roots in the falsetto leaps of blues field hollers. There's also later influence from the exotic Swiss and German yodelers who appeared in American vaudeville tent shows early in the last century. Black musicians often picked up on country music and blues yodeling from their white neighbors. This is especially true in some of the old string bands across the South. And one of the great black bands was the Mississippi Sheiks. This is their

0: How was that now? Was that all right? Is I'm doing all right now?
1: The man doing the talking is Tennessee blues man Walter Furry Lewis with a nice blue yodel on a song that he calls Water Tank. He probably got that from the man they call the father of country music, America's blue yodeler, Jimmy Rogers. The song

0: trumpeter Clifford Brown, one of the shining lights of bebop in the mid-1950s. Sadly, he died in a car accident when he was just 25. Weird Brown's own composition, Joy Spring, recorded in Los Angeles, 1954. Our program is produced in collaboration with our colleagues in the School of Liberal Arts at Tulane University in New Orleans, and with support from the National Endowment for the Arts, the New Orleans Tourism and Cultural Fund, and Jim Hart in Chicago. 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That's where all of our programs and interviews stream. 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Stick with us to hear more about the late Dolly Parton's American Roots. That's coming up after the break. We'll also hear from the late country music historian Charles Wolfe about the ballads and songs of the Appalachian South. I'm Nick Spitzer, and this is American Roots from PRX, Public Radio Exchange.
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0: This is American Roots with an archival program featuring Dolly Parton that originally aired in 2000. Dolly passed away on August 25 at age 80.

0: Jerry Lee Lewis and his pumping piano and just the drum set with his first song from Memphis Sun Records in 1956, Crazy Arms. In a minute, we'll head across the state east to the mountains of Tennessee as we hear the second part of our interview with Dolly Parton on American Roots.
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0: The Louvin Brothers with the graphic song, The Knoxville Girl. We'll be back in a minute with Murder Ballads and Other Sad Tales on American Roots.
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And I just love playing somebody else. 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
4: From WHYY in Philadelphia, this is Fresh Air Weekend. I'm Tanya Mosley in Los Angeles. Today, Jason Segel. In the comedy-drama series Shrinking, he plays a psychotherapist who's having a nervous breakdown but is continuing to see patients. Segel talks about what he's learned about psychotherapy and himself playing a therapist. Also, Lisa Kudrow. She's nominated for 2 Emmy Awards for the final season of the HBO comedy The Comeback, which she co-created. Lisa is best known as Phoebe on Friends, but long before that, she was performing as a kid for the people around her.
5: I imitated Lily Tomlin, Edith Ann, that character on Laugh-In'. I'd go to slumber parties, and to me it was like doing a show. And then lip sync songs, and then have everyone do it. I was like a cruise director.
4: And book critic Maureen Corrigan has a late summer gift for us, 3 new suspense novels. First, the news.
6: Live from NPR News in Washington, I'm Windsor Johnston. Nepal is turning to other countries for help as the search continues for thousands of people missing after catastrophic flooding. Foreign Minister Shishir Kanal says international support is being brought in to some of the hardest hit areas.
7: We have requested specific and specialized assistance from our friendly neighbors, where such support can further strengthen our search and rescue efforts in areas such as opening the tunnel where people have been trapped, technologies that help us locate people alive in affected areas, quick forensic and DNA analysis, and mortuaries to keep the bodies.
6: Teams from India, China, and South Korea have been sent into disaster zones to assist Nepalese crews. Some are focusing on hydropower tunnels where people remain trapped. At least 750 people have been killed across Nepal and neighboring Tibet, and more than 3,000 are still missing. Authorities are also warning that additional flooding remains possible as rescue operations continue. The Premier of Ontario is fighting back over President Trump's renaming of Lake Ontario. Dan Karpinchuk reports Doug Ford has unveiled a large sign that sends a clear message to the White House.
8: The sign at the small lakeside community of Winona on the outskirts of Hamilton reads, "Lake Ontario, now and always." And Ontario Premier Doug Ford says the message to President Trump is that Canadians are resilient and, quote, "will never ever back down from a bully." Ford echoed what Prime Minister Carney had said a couple of days ago, that Trump can call it whatever he wants, but he says the rest of the world will always call it Lake Ontario. Tensions have been frayed since trade negotiations collapsed more than a week ago, each side accusing the other of wanting changes just before a deadline for new 50% tariffs on Canadian goods to kick in. Ottawa unveiled retaliatory tariffs, which will take effect on September the 8th. For NPR News, I'm Dan Karpinchuk in Toronto.
6: Mass Jewish settlers continued attacks on a besieged Palestinian community in the Israeli-occupied West Bank on Saturday. In a separate incident, a U.S. media crew was assaulted. NPR's Carrie Kahn reports both incidents are drawing a rare rebuke from Israel, but no arrests have been made.
9: Masked attackers threw stones and trapped residents inside a home in the Palestinian village of Kusra, where residents have been under siege from settlers in incidents that have drawn widespread international outcry. Despite the promises of stepped-up police and military patrols in the village, settlers returned Saturday, throwing stones at the home. There has been a dramatic rise in attacks on Palestinians in the West Bank, with at least 79 killed since the beginning of the year, according to the UN. Carrie Khan, NPR News, Tel Aviv.
6: This is NPR News in Washington. A far-right commentator who applauded President Trump's immigration crackdown has been arrested and deported back to the United Kingdom. NPR's Chris Arnold reports the Department of Homeland Security said he was in the country illegally.
10: Milo Yiannopoulos last summer posted on social media, quote, "We have got to deport millions and millions and millions of people. Without that, nothing else matters." It turns out, according to DHS, he himself was in the country illegally, and he has now been deported to the UK. DHS says when he entered the country in 2019, he had legal status, but he later skipped an immigration hearing. Yiannopoulos has sparked controversy for his comments criticizing feminism, Muslims in America, and his alleged ties to white nationalists. Some in the MAGA movement have also criticized him for being an ally of former Congresswoman Marjorie Taylor Greene, and some were celebrating his arrest. Chris Arnold, NPR News.
6: Jury deliberations are set to resume tomorrow in the murder trial of Lindsay Clancy, the Massachusetts mother accused of killing her three children in 2023. Both sides agree Clancy killed the children, but jurors must decide whether she was criminally responsible. Her attorneys say she was suffering from postpartum psychosis and that inadequate medical care worsened her condition. Prosecutors argue the killings were planned. Deliberations began on Thursday and continued Friday without a verdict. I'm Windsor Johnston, NPR News, in Washington.
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13: This is Fresh Air Weekend. I'm Tanya Mosley. Terry has our first interview. Here she is.
14: My guest Jason Segel is nominated for an Emmy for his leading role in the series Shrinking. The first three seasons are streaming on Apple TV. When we first meet his character Jimmy, he's a psychotherapist who's having a nervous breakdown but continues to work with his patients. Believing he's having a breakthrough as a therapist, he intervenes in his patients' lives. He gives them inappropriate advice to do things Jimmy believes will change their lives for the better and prevent them from complaining about the same things week after week without ever making an effort to fix the problems. The reason Jimmy is falling apart is that his wife was killed in a car accident a year ago. His teenage daughter is in high school when the series starts. She accuses him of being so absorbed in his own grief. He's emotionally abandoned her instead of helping her through her grief. Jimmy's mentor and colleague is played by Harrison Ford, who's also nominated for an Emmy, as is co-star Jessica Williams. Segel got his first memorable role in Freaks and Geeks. The characters were high school friends. After the show was canceled, Segel wrote and starred in the film Forgetting Sarah Marshall. He wrote and was the human star of the movie musical The Muppets. He was one of the stars of How I Met Your Mother, played writer David Foster Wallace in the film The End of the Tour, and wrote and starred in the series Dispatches from Elsewhere. Let's start with a scene from the first episode of Shrinking. It will give you an idea of how Segel's character has lost his bearings as a therapist and is pushing his patients to do what he thinks they need to do to move forward. Here he is with his patient Grace, played by Heidi Gardner.
15: And he just kept on going on and on about how dumb I am.
16: You're not dumb, Grace.
15: He said if it weren't for my great no one would want to take care of me, so that's almost nice.
16: It's not nice.
15: I know, but he loves me.
16: Good enough. Grace, we've been doing this for 2 years. 2 years of your life. I have never seen a guy tell a woman that she is dumb and lucky she has great and thought to myself, wow, they must really be in love. And he keeps telling me how great he is. Well, I saw him. He's not that great. His muscles are too big. His shirts are too tight. Nobody likes that. It's gross.
15: I am sorry. I don't know what's happening because I was talking and...
16: Grace, your husband is emotionally abusive. He's not working on it. He doesn't intend to. He's made you think it's all you deserve. It's not. Just leave him.
15: It's not that easy.
16: It is that easy. You don't have any kids. Just go to your sister's in Vancouver.
15: But then...
16: Leave him or I'm done being your therapist. Look.
15: Okay. Okay.
14: Jason Segel, welcome back to Fresh Air and congratulations on the Emmy nomination and on the series. So I should say the outcome does not go well.
17: Yeah, it depends on how you look at it. It's good to talk to you again, by the way. I was saying to you in our little pre-interview session, you're one of my very first interviews when I was a little guy, in my early 20s, and it's so nice to be talking to you again.
14: Oh, it's a pleasure to have you back. We also talked about the Muppets movie, and that was a lot of fun.
17: Yeah, that's right.
14: Love
17: Absolutely.
14: That film. First of all, what should Jimmy have done? What do you think?
17: Well, it's an interesting thing because this is the extreme example of this kind of therapy method that the show is based on, this group of therapists who kind of broke convention and realized that people were spending a lot of time week after week rehashing where things came from in their past. And in reality, what they really needed was some hope about what to do on Tuesday. You know, it's like, I have to have this talk with my boss on Tuesday and I have all these feelings about it. And you're spending week after week figuring out why you have feelings about authority figures. But Tuesday is coming, you know? And so this group of therapists decided that they were going to kind of change the rules a bit, tell people what to do on Tuesday. And then in the meantime, we will get to figuring out why you had such a hard time figuring it out. And so this is the beginning of that approach to therapy that we see, you know, as the show progresses of, you know, people really just want to be told what to do to some extent. We can figure out the why of it all, but what am I supposed to do about my abusive husband? What am I supposed to do about, you know, my work situation?
14: Who are these therapists that you're talking about?
17: One of them is Phil Stutz, who there is a documentary about, and he has a whole web of people that, you know, that he trained and works with, a big group of therapists who all have this same idea that what people really want is some hope. And if you can send a patient out of the room with some hope and some direction, they're much more likely to come back and they're much more likely to affect change in their life.
14: Did you participate in that kind of therapy?
17: Listen, one of these guys has become my actual therapist, and it totally changed my life. He's absolutely incredible. And I had done therapy throughout my life, and you know, like they said, I had spent a lot of time talking about the same stuff from my childhood or this or that. And to finally be given some direction about, hey, next time this happens, this is what I want you to do. Sometimes as reductive as like, I want you to say this sentence next time this person does this. And all of a sudden, your life starts operating more smoothly. And then you start to pick up the why of it all. And as a matter of fact, the last lines of this season that we just finished that aired, season three, Jimmy finally gets to the dirty underneath of why he can't move forward. This idea of who would want me now? You know, I'm all covered in scars. That came from a real therapy session I had with Barry, where I had to show up to this thing where I was going to be around somebody who I had kind of come up with. And I've had a twisty, turny life and some rocky moments. And this guy I was going to see had just worn it all a lot more lightly than I had. And I was talking to my therapist, Barry, about it. And I said, you know, I think I feel a little bit embarrassed. I feel embarrassed to walk into this room And he has worn it all so lightly, and I'm showing up covered in scars. And without missing a beat, he said, "What a shame it would be to show up anywhere at 45 years old not covered in scars."
14: Isn't that what Harrison Ford says?
17: I got off the phone with my therapist. I called the writer's room, and I said, "Guys, this is how this ends."
14: That's so interesting.
17: Yeah. That moment released so much personal, whatever you would call it, shame, embarrassment about that I've lived a complicated life. And the beauty of doing shrinking is when people come up to you, it's not like I love this joke or I love the Dracula puppet musical. These are all things that I'm really proud of. But people come up for shrinking and they say, "Hey, I was going through XYZ and something that you guys talked about on there really helped me." I've had a lot of people come up and say, like, "That thing about scars really stuck with me." It's a sign of a life fully lived, you know?
14: No, absolutely. That stuck with me, too. I've heard you say that at least when you were younger, and I don't know how it is now, you had trouble making decisions. And I'm wondering if that relates to how much you like this form of therapy where somebody suggests what you should do.
17: One of the things that I've come to realize, getting to know myself for this long, is I seem to have like the wrong size computer for my needs. You know, it's like it's just crunching numbers and scenarios instead of letting me settle in and enjoy my life. And it's been that way since I'm really young. I was that kind of emo, emotional kid, and every decision felt so weighty. And I think that it has been very beneficial to my work because I seem to feel things like 1.5 times the normal amount. But it has been kind of stifling in my personal life. And so, yes, I think having somebody simplify the equation has been a really helpful thing. I will say, like, and I have throughout my past been kind of hesitant to talk about like personal life stuff, but I'm getting married this year. And my fiance does a very, thank you so much. My fiance does a very similar thing for me. She is a dancer and she kind of lives in her body and is a very grounding force that I have been needing in my life of someone who just says, "Hey, I know you're thinking a lot right now, but you know our life is great, right?" And I don't have that voice. That voice does not like live in me. And so that's also been really helpful for kind of calming me down a bit.
14: You know, with decision making, did you and do you always think that, you know, you can see both sides? Well, this decision would be better than that decision, so it's hard to decide which is best. But you're sure there's going to be consequences if you make the wrong choice.
17: Yeah, I wish it was more rational than it is. I think it's honestly, I think it's like a close cousin to OCD. Mm-hmm. I think that it, like, the actual stuff is a little bit of a mask. You know what I mean? I'm like fooling myself if I think any of this obsession or worrying is about anything real. But, you know, it's as simple as like, oh, you know what? If I'm worrying about the property line right now, life must actually be in pretty good shape. You know what I mean? It's learning that kind of stuff.
14: Do you actually have OCD? Were you diagnosed with that?
17: Yeah, and it manifested in a bunch of different ways. But like, it, you know, when I was young, really, really young, it was night terrors that turned into like compulsively checking doorknobs. And I've found a lot of ways to channel it into creativity. Creativity has been a really good friend. I mean, it's been my beloved since I'm young until I met my partner. Like, me and creativity were ride or die.
18: 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He's nominated for an Emmy for his leading role in the series Shrinking. We'll hear more of their conversation after a short break. I'm Tanya Mosley, and this is Fresh Air Weekend.
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18: This is Fresh Air Weekend. I'm Tanya Mosley. Let's get back to Terry's interview with Jason Segel. He's nominated for an Emmy for his starring role in the comedy drama series Shrinking as a psychotherapist who's having his own mental health crisis after his wife dies in a car crash.
24: I want to get back to the kind of therapy that inspired the kind of therapy your character is practicing in the series of intervening in people's lives and telling them what they should do, as opposed to trying to, like, gently lead them to question themselves and discover a solution for themselves. Has the series been controversial among therapists for suggesting that that approach could be a very helpful approach as well as it could be a destructive approach?
17: All I can tell, I don't read the internet at all. I'm scared of the internet.
24: I thought you might know therapists who are telling you directly.
17: Well, that all I will tell you is that the therapists who have come up to me about it have almost unanimously said that it is wish fulfillment for therapists. Because the experience is, for them, you are sitting there knowing exactly what the answer is. And week after week, you are trying to use like the Socratic method to like guide them to what to you is a very obvious decision, you know? And it's kind of funny because in real life, your friends who are the least qualified are the most eager to tell you what to do. And your therapist, who is the most qualified, feels the least enabled to tell you what to do. And so I think that therapists love the idea of being able to just say, like, oh my God, just leave him. Just leave him, you know?
24: How is the series pitched to you? And it was your idea, apparently, to add this kind of therapy?
17: No, not really. It was Brett Goldstein and Bill Lawrence came to me. They had both had similar ideas about a therapist.
24: We should mention that they are the creators of Ted Lasso.
17: I think Bill and Jason Sudeikis are the creators of The Lasso. Brett is a writer on it. And then Bill, Brett, and I are the creators of Shrinking. The reality is I kind of got a great free ride on it. Bill and Brett had thought of these therapy ideas.
24: Okay.
17: And they didn't have a script yet, but they each had this idea about a therapist going through a nervous breakdown. And they pitched me the idea, and I think my contribution to it was what you had brought up, which is I feel like I have garnered a lot of goodwill over my career, and people are rooting for the characters I play. Let's push this guy as far as we can into the red, because I feel like I can pull him out of the nosedive. So let's be brave. And, you know, so in the opening, I think it's the opening scene of the show, I'm in my backyard with sex workers and booze and drugs, and my daughter is upstairs. Like, it is a pretty unlikable first depiction, you know? Because I felt like if you start this guy at the rockiest of rock bottoms, you have a long way to go to pull him out. And I just believed I could make you feel sympathetic for him. So then we jumped in and we wrote the pilot and made the show, and that's history. The second truth to how it happened, allegedly, is I have a place in a town called Ojai, a little country town, and I love it there. And I walk around town like Big Bird in Ojai. I wake up every morning and I take this 45-minute walk through town that's kind of like the beginning of Beauty and the Beast. I'm like waving at the baker and the, you know, like shops are opening and I just love it. I feel very much like myself. Apparently what really happened is one of the producers was on vacation in Ojai. And I was taking one of these Muppety walks through town. And he saw me from across the street and texted Bill Lawrence, "I just saw Jason Segel. He seems like a happy guy. Let's make a show with him." And here we are.
24: So we've heard you with a patient in a scene from the series. And now I want to play a scene with you talking to your mentor, Paul, who is considerably older than you are. He's played by Harrison Ford. Paul in the series gets diagnosed with Parkinson's disease, and his symptoms progress through the series. And you've been really helpful to him as his symptoms have progressed. You've been there for him. But at this point in the series, Paul, Harrison Ford's character, is leaving L.A. and moving to Connecticut to be close to his daughter, who he'd been estranged from in the past, but the relationship has started up again. He owns the building where he practiced along with you and along with Jessica Williams, whose character Gabby, he gave the building and the practice to because it was her dream to set up a trauma center. So now she's going to be able to do that. And he knew from the past that you didn't want to take over the whole practice, but you feel betrayed because he didn't consult you before giving it to Gabby. And you found out late that he was moving 3,000 miles away. So you're feeling very abandoned.
17: Oh, man, I know what you're about to play. I haven't watched this scene since I did it.
24: Why, were you afraid to?
17: No, quite the opposite. This scene with Harrison that you're about to play, I knew was coming for the whole season, you know, because I get to kind of know the storylines in advance. And I think the whole season I was thinking to myself, boy, when we get to the end of this season, I'm going to be on a balcony with Harrison Ford acting my guts out, you know? And it's really important to me that I be great. It's like you're going to play basketball with Michael Jordan or something. And man, when that scene came, I was not afraid and I just was honest and I didn't show off and I did all the things that I feel like make a scene good. And at the end, when they said cut, Harrison looked at me and he said, so excited, "You did it, kid." And we hugged. And I didn't need to add any other judgment to that moment. Does that make sense?
24: Sure. And he calls you kid in the series, too.
17: Yeah, yeah. No, he's become a really special part of my life. But yeah, let's hear it. I haven't heard it before.
24: Okay, and to set it up just a little further, the subtext of this is that Jimmy always felt like hurt by his own father and emotionally abandoned because his father was always like disappearing on him. And now Jimmy's father is going to go on a fishing trip instead of going to Jimmy's daughter's graduation. And Jimmy's really angry with his father for now emotionally abandoning his daughter. At least that's how Jimmy sees it. So here you are as Jimmy with Harrison Ford as your mentor and fellow therapist, Paul. You speak first.
16: You gave the practice to Gabby. We talked about this years ago. You said you hated paperwork and all you wanted to do was spend time with the patients. People change. You didn't even check with me, Paul.
0: Would you have wanted it?
16: No. So you're angry with me for not offering you something that you don't want? Yes, I am. I'm supposed to be your guy. Been your guy. And this is how you treat me? I don't deserve this.
0: Easy, kid.
16: No, I'm mad, Paul! And I'm embarrassed. I have to find out from Meg that you're moving? You don't even have the decency to come and look me in my eyes and tell me that you're leaving me.
0: Let's take a break. I think these feelings that you're having might be meant for someone else.
1: No, I think they're meant for both of you. I get it now. I'm not as important to you as you are to me. I just feel stupid it took me that long to realize it.
24: So how does the scene sound to you actually hearing it now? I don't want to put you on the spot and feel like you have to brag about your performance.
17: No, that's luckily that's not how I feel. Okay. I always feel vulnerable when I hear or watch myself acting, because I think like the feeling you're feeling, if you're doing it right, is so vital that then the it translating to the outside part of you always, like, by the clumsy act of expression, is going to be like one step less vital. But I feel like I sound like how people sound when they're feeling those things, you know?
24: Sounds like choking.
17: Yeah. I try really hard. I think that this like might be the key to acting. I don't know. But I try really hard not to show off. That I think that's one of the things that you learn as you're getting more familiar with working with a camera. Boy, you want to show off. Like the camera's getting ever closer to you as the coverage goes on, you know? So some parts of you are activating like, oh gosh, it's my turn, you know? Or, oh, it's getting closer. Now's the time to really show them, you know? And so I think a big thing that I try to do is to be, oh, you know what? This is maybe an easy way to say it. I was really interested in why I thought Jeff Bridges was so good at acting. So I went back and I like read reviews of some of his great performances. And one of them said, Jeff Bridges may be the least self-conscious actor working today. And I thought, oh yeah, that's the goal, is to be as unself-conscious between action and cut as possible. Like, just don't show off. Don't try to show him. Just be really, how honest can you be between action and cut, you know? And then you start adding, like, taking it for a spin while you're out there, and that requires some bravery and all that. But I guess during that scene, but with Harrison, between action and cut, I just tried to really know what I was feeling. I understand when people talk about acting, like, I might call myself the character, like, understand what Jimmy was feeling. That's not really my experience of doing acting. I'm like, well, what am I feeling right now, you know? I don't have to search, like, what is Jimmy feeling? What am I feeling? And then just do that.
24: Jason Segel, it's been great to talk with you again. I really appreciate you coming back to the show. And congratulations on your Emmy nomination.
17: Terry, thanks so much. It's so nice to both of us still be at it after all these years. Pretty darn cool.
18: Jason Segel is nominated for an Emmy for his starring role in the comedy drama series Shrinking. He spoke with Terry Gross. Summer days are dwindling down to a precious few. So our book critic, Maureen Corrigan, is scooping up some of the season's most interesting suspense fiction. Here's her review.
3: It's the end of summer, so let's grab what escape we can, which for me means reading suspense fiction. 6 years ago, I stopped eating mushrooms. The cause was Sylvia Moreno-Garcia's horror novel, Mexican Gothic, in which fungi become frightful. Moreno Garcia, who excels at playing around with genre fiction, recently brought out a noir novel set in 1940s Mexico. Called The Intrigue, it's so stylishly evil, it begs for a movie version, in black and white, of course. The plot is a classic one in which a predator risks becoming a patsy. A con artist named Ulysses makes his money by placing ads in the Lonely Hearts sections of magazines and waiting to see if any rich widows or spinsters respond. When Perla Inclán, the owner of a mansion-turned-boarding house in the port of Veracruz, invites Ulysses to visit, he thinks he's in clover. but trouble awaits in the form of Perla's niece. Inez rightly wonders what a man who bears a resemblance to a movie star like Tyrone Power is doing courting her grim aunt. Moreover, Inez desperately wants out from under her aunt's thumb. Who could blame her? Here's a snippet of a scene where Perla announces to friends that she's chaperoning Inez to a dance. "I will escort her," Perla said firmly. "My father always told us ladies from good families are like delicate flowers, which must be carefully pressed inside a good book, and I agree with him." Inez's hand wrapped around a fork, her fingers squeezing it tight, she wished she could stab her aunt with it. A carefully pressed flower, she thought, a dead thing. The double and triple crosses, as well as the body count, mount in the intrigue, which subverted all my guesses about who would be left standing at the end. This summer, Richard Russo brought out his first crime thriller. Originally written as a TV script, Under the Falls is set in upstate New York, in a place called Stone Mountain. The plot, like that of Moreno Garcia's novel, is indebted to noir, where the past is never really past. Tyler Sinclair hasn't been back to Stone Mountain since he ran off from an abusive father and romantic complications at 18. Now, 18 years later, he's returning as a big-shot country rock singer. The occasion is a fundraiser for one of Tyler's old friends, nicknamed Doc, who was paralyzed in a diving accident when they were all teenagers. But as Doc now informs Tyler, not everybody in the mountain is a Tyler Sinclair fan. "It's not just that you made all that money," Doc explains. "It's that you made it writing songs about us, about our lives. Where's our cut?" is how they look at it. The benefit concert ends in multiple deaths, prompting Tyler and others to excavate his hometown's secrets. Beyond the crime plot, though, Russo excels here at what he's long excelled at, namely, chronicling the world of working-class America and the limited opportunities for those in places like Stone Mountain. George Pelicano started writing his crime series starring African-American private investigator Derek Strange in 2001. In the intervening years, Pelicanos has written for series like The Wire and Tremé, but he's always kept intermittent faith with Strange. 14 years after his last outing, an older but still streetwise Strange returns in the Blue Flame, investigating two murders that have struck within a once-tight group of friends. It's been long enough that I can repeat a cliché about Pelicanos, namely, that he does for Washington, D.C. what Chandler did for L.A. Strange takes us into the D.C. the tourists and politicians don't know, from neat row house neighborhoods to the D.C. Central Detention Facility. The title, The Blue Flame, refers to the fact that Strange, an ex-cop, still has that burning cop curiosity. I hope it's never extinguished.
18: Maureen Corrigan is a professor of literature at Georgetown University. Coming up, Lisa Kudrow talks about her HBO show, The Comeback, and why she recently binged Friends for the first time. 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
8: This is Fresh Air Weekend. I'm Tanya Mosley. Before my guest, Lisa Kudrow, was famous, back when she was doing improv, she created a character, an actress determined to stay in show business no matter what it cost her. That character eventually became Valerie Cherish, the relentlessly optimistic actress who has been chasing her comeback since 2005. Kudrow developed Valerie for HBO with writer and director Michael Patrick King, building a character who wants to be back on television so badly that she will endure almost anything. Demotions, humiliations, and writers half her age who barely hide what they think of her. Now in the show's final season, Valerie finally gets what she has been chasing, the lead in a network sitcom. The catch? AI is writing the scripts. The role has Kudrow up for two Emmys this year, one for acting and one for writing. It's the latest chapter in a career that includes 10 seasons as Phoebe on Friends, whose finale drew more than 50 million viewers. She won her first Emmy for that role in 1998. Her credits run long, so here are just a few. Web Therapy, the improvised comedy she co-created, playing a therapist who conducts very short sessions online, Who Do You Think You Are, the genealogy series she executive produced for 11 seasons, and Romy and Michelle's High School Reunion, a sequel announced earlier this summer. And Lisa Kudrow, welcome back to Fresh Air.
9: Hi, thank you. Nice to be back.
8: I want to play a clip from this third season. In this scene, Valerie has finally gotten the network sitcom. She's always wanted, and she's the lead, and the show is called How's That? And the secret has just come out, though, that her fellow cast members are learning that the writers on the show are actually AI. And the reactions vary. So here you are with the actors who are your castmates, Tim Bagley, Brittany O'Grady, Barry Henley, Zane Phillips, and Matt Cook, who speaks first. Let's listen.
10: Come on, everyone hates AI. I didn't sign up to be on an AI-written show.
11: Yeah, should we be calling our agents?
12: Please don't. You know, if this gets out and studio doesn't want it to, then I don't know. They could pull the plug on the whole thing.
11: No.
12: This information is top secret and
13: even had to sign an NDA.
14: Sir, what's the big deal?
15: Oh, you can't do a show without writers.
14: And we're not. We have Al.
11: Al is AI, though.
15: Al's a bot?
12: Yeah. Well,
16: is that why no one would ever give me his contact information?
12: Well, okay, guys, listen, okay, we're the first, and the show's tested well. So I think we just take the material that you are given, bot or not, funny or not funny, and do everything you can to make it great, all right? We're actors. That's what we do, right?
16: That's right. It's our job to make things funnier.
12: Uh-huh.
16: But a lot of times when I do that, the writers get angry if I change a word.
10: So many times I've made the writing so much better than it was. I've been told that.
12: Yeah.
16: And then I have to go back and do the words the way that they wrote it, and the audience doesn't laugh, and they look at me like I'm not funny. I knew the joke wasn't funny the whole week, but I can't say that, right?
11: It's like when they give me a line that's not funny, they say, Gabrielle, do it sexier.
10: Ugh. That's probably why it's been so fun here. It turns out there are no writers. It's just us.
16: Yeah, I've been enjoying this.
12: Yeah.
16: You know, I don't think I ever liked a writer.
9: Oh, I love that scene so much.
8: I know. You know, it's so funny. It's like this show is just as much about the writers as it is about Valerie.
9: Very much. Yeah. Yes. But what I love about that scene is just like the anatomy of a mob. Uh-huh. You know, that it starts with, what? It's AI. You lied to us. This is a betrayal. We're doing this without writers. That's not right. And then once it's like, well, if you say something, they might take the whole thing away. Oh, no.
8: Yeah.
9: Like, don't want that. And then, you know, yeah, you know what? I don't like writers. Right. And it's just like complete 180. That's what human beings do, I think.
8: You're the youngest of three siblings.
9: Mm-hmm.
8: You grew up in a suburb of L.A., the San Fernando Valley, mm-hmm. Tarzana. What was your place in the house?
9: My place?
8: Yeah.
9: As the youngest?
8: Yeah.
9: Well, usually like the

0: Brian, who's your longtime friend, you all met very early in your careers when you were just starting out here in Los Angeles. He said when you were on his show, he described you as, quote, someone with a Victorian sense of morality, which I thought was a really interesting way to describe someone.
1: And accurate.
0: Well, first off, what does that mean?
1: Yes, I was very much like that. And still, is that what he was saying? Maybe. But that felt like the safest way to be.
0: Did you ever have a wild streak growing up?
1: No.
0: Or no?
1: No.
0: You were pretty straight-laced all the way through.
1: I think so. But, I was funny, but not a class clown because they were annoying. They got in the way of the lessons
0: Right. And your
1: during the day.
0: morality was like, we need to be good students, quiet in class, huh?
1: Yes, I like structure.
0: Yep. So you would make people laugh, but you weren't the class clown. What kind of things would you do to make folks laugh? Do you remember?
1: I imitated Lily Tomlin, Edith Ann, that character on Laugh-In. I'd go to slumber parties, and to me, it was like doing a show. I would lip sync songs and then have everyone do it. And I was like a cruise director.
0: Is that where the seed came for you in acting? When did you really understand that I like this attention?
1: Well, maybe it was attention because I was the youngest, or I don't know, but it made people happy and engaged, and we were all doing something together. And I mean, my family was funny. My dad's hilarious. My brother and sister were really funny. So I would take their material, which was, too mature for anyone else my age, but that made me kind of something. But it was so great to make people laugh. That was the best thing ever.
0: You have talked a lot over the years about your dad and his work. He studied cluster headaches, and he founded the first private headache clinic in the western part of the United States. A lot of what he founded back then is still part of standard treatment today. But when you were a little girl, did you have an understanding of it from the start?
1: Yeah, he was an internist, and then in 1971, he switched to just treating and researching headache. So I was 8. So yeah, I was old enough to understand what he was doing. And as I got older also, because he lectured all over the world about headache, and so he would write his lecture and do it to me because he wanted to make sure it was all understandable. So I'm maybe like 13, 15, I don't remember how old. He proposed a hypothesis for, the potential mechanism of cluster headache. And so he wanted to make sure I could fully understand it.
0: Because if you understood it, then a
1: Then
0: crowd of folks who,
1: neurologists will definitely understand it. And I remember him saying to me, "You have to understand that right now you are one of the few people on the planet who understands more about headache from listening to all my talks than a lot of doctors."
0: You went on to Vassar, studied biology, initially thought you were going to be a doctor,
1: Right.
0: but you still had this little bit of something in you that loved acting, that felt like you still wanted to kind of do that thing. But you still graduated with a degree in biology.
1: Yeah, I didn't still love
0: Oh, you
1: acting in
0: didn't? Yeah.
1: college. High school and college, it was absolutely never.
0: Oh,
1: And
0: what?
1: in
0: Why did that change for you?
1: because I thought, all right, now you have to be an adult. Like, that's a fun thing. But that's, I've seen actors on TV and, I've heard about all their divorces. Do you know? And I thought, that's not the adult you want to be. Okay. And in college, I fell in love with biology and thought, yeah, I want to be a doctor.
0: What changed?
1: What changed was after I graduated, a couple things. I mean, there's a weird thing that I can't explain. I'd come home from on break and be driving around LA, and I'd hear, a commercial for a sitcom. And it just sounded like, well, that's a horse of a different color. Like, it's so broad and it's not funny, but there's a laugh track. And I'd think, Oh, that's pushing it so hitting it

0: so hard, and then, ugh, why don't they throw it away? Lisa, remember to throw it away when you do it. And
1: That
0: then
1: was
0: I'd
1: just a thought
0: think,
1: that would come in your mind.
0: it'd come in my mind, and I'd think,
1: Wait,
0: wait, why
1: okay.
0: do I have to do that? That's not what I'm going to be doing. And the big motivation also, my brother's best friend is John Lovitz. I grew up with John Lovitz. I graduate from college. He gets on Saturday Night Live. And oh, it's not just this thing that happens to a magic few. And then I'm really feeling very strongly, you better do this now. You're only 22 and you have no responsibilities. I imagine, a pretty selfish endeavor to pursue acting, and now's the time, and don't have any regrets later.
1: I want to transition to Friends with the few moments I have left with you. I'm sorry about the loss of Matthew Perry.
0: Thanks. Yeah.
1: I know that you, for lots of different reasons, didn't watch the show. You started watching it after he passed away.
0: Yeah, because it was too much about me before. I didn't want to watch me. And then after Matthew passed away, there were so many, well, there's always a marathon anyway. So luckily, there was a marathon to watch. And I was so happy to see Matthew then, and so funny. And it was a great way to sort of process him not being here, and then really enjoyed how much he made me laugh, and then how much everybody
1: Made you
0: made me
1: laugh.
0: laugh, and even myself
1: Yeah, what did you
0: time to
1: notice
0: time.
1: about yourself?
0: That sometimes, yeah, it was funny. That was good.
1: Sometimes. Oh my gosh.
0: That was
1: Yeah.
0: good. No, but I mean, okay, for the most part, I enjoyed what I did. And then there were times where it's like, well, I mean, that you should have your license taken away, or, that's not, don't do that. What are you doing?
1: Anything in particular that made you cringe?
0: He's her lobster. I have it locked, loaded. It's ready to go. Playing with a voice. Yeah.
1: What about you singing, you know? What about your
0: I
1: songs and
0: love
1: your
0: those
1: guitars?
0: songs.
1: Yeah,
0: Those
1: yeah.
0: songs make me laugh.
1: Yeah.
0: Those are really, really funny.
1: I want to play a scene from the third season of Friends. This is Phoebe and Ross, played by David Schwimmer. And as she explains to him, who's a paleontologist, that she doesn't buy evolution or gravity. Let's listen.
2: That's fine. Go ahead and scoff. There are a lot of things out there that I don't believe in, but that doesn't mean they're not true.
3: Such as?
2: Like crop circles or the Bermuda Triangle or evolution.
3: Whoa, whoa, whoa, whoa. But you don't believe in evolution?
2: Nah, not really.
3: You don't believe in evolution?
2: I don't know. It's just, monkeys, Darwin, it's a nice story. I just think it's a little too easy.
3: Too easy? The process of every living thing on this planet evolving over millions of years from single-celled organisms is too easy?
2: Yeah, I just don't buy it.
3: Excuse me. Evolution is not for you to buy, Phoebe. Evolution is scientific fact, like the air we breathe, like gravity.
2: Oh, okay. Don't get me started on gravity.
3: You don't believe in gravity?
2: Well, it's not so much that, like I don't believe in it. It's just, I don't know, lately I get the feeling that I'm not so much being pulled down as I am being pushed.
1: She was ditzy, but also deep. To play that combination of those two things together, I mean, it takes a very specific way that you were able to nail. There's also a lot of, there's the chemistry there. You can even hear it, even with us, without us watching it, you
0: Right.
1: know.
0: Oh, yeah. That was the best part of that part of my life. Everyone's so good.
1: I can imagine getting a role like Friends, it's a role of a lifetime because it's one of those roles where the show itself becomes a part of Americana, and so you're always connected to that. So that there's the blessing part of it.
0: Yeah.
1: Did you ever have another relationship with it though, that constantly being called Phoebe, being referenced, people coming up to you, probably just saying lines and wanting you to repeat those lines, stuff like that?
0: Well, my first response is always, I have zero complaints about Friends or anything to do with it, because every part of it was just the relationship with the other actors. We had fun. That is so rare, and real honest respect, mutual respect. It was a really good relationship that took some work, and we did the work. You know, it was great.
1: Well, part of it is you all spent 16, 20 hours a day with
0: right,
1: each
0: especially
1: other.
0: In the beginning, uh-huh. Where it's, you know, but we made sure we did. We played poker together while we're waiting for the run through, or while, you know, any downtime, we spent that time together on set. And Jimmy Burrows helped also. And, you know, we just lost him. So that's heartbreaking. But Jimmy Burrows is a legendary director and creator. He did Cheers.
1: Mm-hmm.
0: And before that, his first job was Mary Tyler Moore Show.
1: Iconic.
0: And then directed
1: mm-hmm.
0: the Bob Newhart Show.
1: Yeah.
0: No, and Will and Grace, he did every one of them. So he did the first 10 episodes of Friends. He did the pilot and the first 10 episodes. And, you know, it was his idea that Warner Brothers give him the Warner Brothers jet, private jet, and he flew us to Las Vegas, just us, no boyfriends, girlfriends, none of us were married yet, showed us the first episode on the plane on the way to Las Vegas, and gave us each $200 to gamble with, which was so thrilling, and then made us stop gambling to go eat, which is always irritating to me. But anyway, no. And he took us to Spago and said, pay attention. This is the last time the six of you can be out in public like this and not be recognized. And I remember everyone going, oh, and I thought, maybe. I don't know. I mean, how does he know?
1: Right.
0: Well, how does he know? Because he's been around and he knows.
1: He knows when he has a success.
0: What's going to work. Yeah.
1: Lisa Kudrow, this has been such a pleasure. Thank you so much.
0: Thank you. This was really fun.
1: Award-winning actor Lisa Kudrow. She's nominated for 2 Emmys for the final season of the HBO series The Comeback, and she just finished shooting a sequel to the 1997 film Romy and Michelle's High School Reunion. Fresh Air Weekend is produced by Teresa Madden. Fresh Air's executive producer is Sam Brigger. Our technical director and engineer is Audrey Bentham. Our engineer this week is Adam Staniszewski. With Terry Gross, I'm Tanya Mosley.
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11: Dinosaurs, you know, you think of them as being old. 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
6: On the show today, paleontologist Ken LaCavara and the day the dinosaurs died. First, this news.
12: Live from NPR News in Washington, I'm Windsor Johnston. Rescue crews in Nepal are still digging through mud and debris as relief teams try to reach communities devastated by catastrophic flooding. World Vision is among the aid groups providing emergency assistance in the hardest-hit areas. Dhruba Gurmachan, the program readiness manager in Kathmandu, spoke with NPR about the conditions there.
13: It is devastating. I see very terrible thing there. The people are very much saddened by the flood. Actually, they have lost everything. What I can see is only flood, sands, mods.
12: At least 750 people are confirmed dead across Nepal and Tibet, with more than 3,000 missing, including dozens of Americans. Scientists say glaciers in this region are increasingly at risk as human-caused global warming raises temperatures and accelerates melting. The labor market will be front and center for investors on Wall Street this week after the U.S. unexpectedly lost over 20,000 jobs in July. NPR's Raphael Nam reports.
14: For most of the year, the labor market has been fairly sturdy, but it has been noticeably cooling down over the past 2 months, especially in July when employers cut jobs. Federal Reserve Chair Kevin Warsh didn't appear too concerned about the slower pace of growth in the labor market, at least for now, saying in a major speech on Friday that on the employment side, the country is, quote, doing well. The U.S. will get another read on the labor market this coming Friday, with the latest numbers for August. Investors will be parsing the data to see if this is just a natural cooling or whether it should be a bigger cause of concern. Raphael Nam, NPR News.
12: Michigan Democratic Senate candidate Abdul El Sayed tried to smooth tensions with some Jewish members of his caucus during a state party convention on Saturday. Colin Jackson from Michigan Public Radio reports.
15: El Sayed has long criticized Israel's military campaigns and the Israeli lobby's political spending. Some Jewish lawmakers have shared concerns his messaging could be stoking anti-Semitism. El Sayed apologized to the party's Jewish caucus for past comments. He told reporters he and Democrats can disagree on Israeli policy while also agreeing on defeating Republicans.
16: I believe in the safety and the dignity of Jewish kids like I believe in the safety and dignity of my own kids. And we can show here in Michigan that how we can disagree agreeably on some of those issues having to do with what we do 6,000 miles away.
15: Meanwhile, Republican Michigan Senate nominee Mike Rogers is trying to win his own support from Jewish Democrats. For NPR News, I'm Colin Jackson in Lansing.
12: You're listening to NPR News from Washington.
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2: I'm Mary Angish. Hi, Charlie.
3: Hi, Mary.
2: When I was a kid, we used to have a property across the street that had grapes growing, and did we ask permission? No, but we used to eat a lot of the grapes that were growing there. It's such a nice summertime memory. And you are going to tell us about all different kinds of varieties that actually grow really well here. And we don't need a whole vineyard.
3: Yeah, that's the great part about grapes. If you have three or four vines, you can feed your whole family with them.
2: Wow.
3: And the grapes I'm talking about are ones that are for fresh eating, like the seedless varieties, and then ones that have seeds in them, but you use them mostly for juices and jams and jelly making,
2: That
3: kind of thing. So for the seedless varieties, there's a new one out from Cornell called Everest Seedless. And this is a big Concord. It's like a Concord grape on steroids. It's a big one. It's only hardy, though, in Zone 5. So you're thinking southern Vermont, Champlain Valley, Connecticut River Valley, those kind of areas. If you want to try a red seedless, Canidus is another nice one out of Cornell. That one's good for Zones 4 or 5, kind of marginal. Mm-hmm. But the real winner for Vermont is red Somerset seedless grape.
2: Okay.
3: This one is a little Champagne grape. It's just a small little guy. Hardy to Zone 3, so you can grow them even up in the Northeast Kingdom, and they come back consistently every year and mature in August, which is a little early for them. So I brought some in for you to taste. You can do a taste test of them.
2: Okay, so the grape is they're quite small.
3: Right.
2: They're about the size, like slightly larger than like a green pea almost.
3: Yes,
2: so
3: exactly.
2: So tiny on a cluster. Mm-hmm. Has a nice pink blush look to it. Ooh.
3: What does it taste like?
2: It tastes like childhood. It tastes very similar.
3: I brought
2: similar.
3: Your childhood bag for you. There you go.
2: Yeah.
3: If you want to grow some table grapes like those, that's great. If you want to grow juice grapes, there's lots of varieties. Concord, Bluebell, Swenson Red, Idlewise, Valiant. If you're growing your grapes, look for a place where you can just have a row about 3 feet wide. And it could be against the garage, a barn, a wall, anywhere, any place like that. And then you want to put some posts in them about 6 feet apart and plant your grapes there. And then run a wire about 4 feet high between the posts all the way down, because you're going to trellis your grapes eventually onto that wire. And the first year, you just put a stake in, you make sure you have your main trunk growing up, you cut off all the side branches, just have that one grow up. When it grows up to where the wire is, you cut the top off, let the two side branches go off, and then you just attach those side branches to the wire. Then the second year, you want to prune off all the grapes that are coming, and by the third year, you're going to start getting grapes. And the nice thing about grapes is that you can prune it back by 70% late winter, early spring. Take off all the growth from that main trunk and all the old growth, and you're still going to get a ton of grapes. So you don't need a lot of space.
2: Wow.
3: Other people like grapes too, though, like the birds and the squirrels.
2: Mm-hmm.
3: So you're going to have to put some kind of netting up to protect them from that. Grapes grow really well, and they grow too well. They have too much foliage, and so the moisture gets trapped in there, and the grapes rot. So this year, in the middle of the summer, I pruned them back. I pruned back a lot of that new growth that was coming out. And so now I have this abundance of beautiful grapes that are looking really nice and really healthy.
2: Oh, wow. How fun. A couple questions for you, Charlie. The first one's from Liana. I have a garden that goes right up to the sidewalk that I just transformed from grass to perennials this spring. I want the edge to be wildflowers. Can I plant these wildflowers in the fall, or should I wait until spring?
3: Fall is fine, actually. I did look at the photo, and you do have some bark mulch, I believe, on there. So you're going to have to remove that in the area where you want to seed it. Sprinkle the seed in there. You usually get a mix that's annuals, biennials, and perennials in there. And you want to do it not now, but in the fall, like later fall. October sometime is probably a good time to do that, because you don't want these seeds to be germinating now and then die in the winter. Keep it well watered, maybe cover it over with a little grass clippings from an untreated lawn, something like that, to keep it moist. It should be fine by next spring. garden, you should have flowers.
2: Beautiful. Jess in Montpelier writes, I have a relatively small shady yard. On one side, my neighbor's 30-foot cedar hedge shades most of my lawn. I don't mind shade, but I can't get anything to grow on the side. The landscape plants that haven't died are small and stunted, so I'm guessing it has something to do with the cedar root system, too. Any advice for what might survive or thrive alongside cedars?
3: Yes. Well, there are some things that'll thrive, but the first thing, as you're noting, they have to take care of is all the root system of the cedars. So I would say try doing a raised bed. So build a raised bed away from the cedars. It won't harm the cedars. And put some nice soil in there and make it about a foot or so deep. And then you could put in some shrubs that'll tolerate the shade. So things like yew bushes or boxwoods that don't really flower. But even some hydrangeas, some of the native hydrangeas, the oak leaf hydrangea or the arborescent hydrangea might do okay in those kind of conditions.
2: Any questions about your garden, send them to Charlie at gardening@vermontpublic.org and listen to this where you listen to your favorite podcasts. Thanks, Charlie.
3: You're welcome, Mary, and I'll be seeing you in the garden.
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0: This is Week in Edition from NPR News. I'm Aisha Roscoe. The oceans are warming. Water temperatures globally have hit a record high. It's a sign of the growing super El Niño climate pattern, which affects weather around the world, and this year's may be a doozy. NPR's Lauren Sommer covers climate and joins us now. Hi, Lauren.
5: Hey, Aisha.
0: How exactly does El Niño work? I feel like I hear about it all the time. And how does it affect the planet?
5: Yeah. So it's actually a natural cycle that the Earth goes through. And it happens when there's just this huge amount of warm water in the Pacific Ocean around the equator. That releases a lot of heat to the atmosphere. And it has these really far-reaching ripple effects. It can change weather patterns dramatically. And that could mean, you know, lack of rain and drought in some places, and then extreme rain and flooding in other places.
0: And what makes this particular El Niño a super El Niño?
5: Yeah, it's like super, super duper El Niño. Some people are calling it like a Godzilla El Niño. But really, officially, federal forecasters say it's a very strong El Niño. And I talked to Julia Cole about why that is. She's a climate scientist at the University of Michigan.
6: Right now, we're looking at an El Niño developing across the tropical Pacific that is stronger than any other El Niño has been at this time of year. These temperatures are still rising, and so we expect that this El Niño that's developing now is going to be a historic, probably a record-breaking El Niño.
5: And El Niños tend to peak at the end of the year, so this one is still strengthening, and the impacts could last for months after that.
0: What could those impacts look like here in the U.S.?
5: First thing is heat. It'll raise temperatures globally. I mean, the hottest years on record are usually El Niño years. And remember, this El Niño is on top of climate change. The planet is already about 2.5 degrees Fahrenheit hotter from burning fossil fuels. So this year or next year, most likely, could become the hottest year on record. And then the other major risk is related to rainfall. In the U.S., El Niño years usually bring more intense rain to the southern half of the U.S., and that could mean destructive flooding. The northern half of the U.S. gets drier, too, so that's a big deal in the Intermountain West, which had low snowfall last year and is in a drought right now.
0: We know that climate change is already raising the risk of natural disasters generally. Is climate change also increasing the chances of creating super El Niños like this?
5: Yeah, that's actually been a tough question to figure out scientifically, because this is a very complex climate pattern. But a new study just came out about that. Cole and her colleagues put together a record of past El Niños by looking at coral skeletons in the Galapagos. You know, corals, they grow a tiny bit each year, and their skeletons kind of tell this story about what conditions were like when they were growing. Cole looked at those records of El Niños from the past 1,000 years and compared them to today.
6: What we found is is that the modern El Niños are significantly stronger than the ones that we saw in the pre-industrial era. So that leads us to believe that strong El Niño events that we're seeing now are a consequence of being in a warmer world.
5: She says today's El Niños are about 36% stronger, and that can lead to some much higher risks.
0: We obviously saw that horrible, deadly flooding in the Himalayas this past week. Is that related to El Niño?
5: That flood was likely caused by a glacier collapsing. And, you know, warming temperatures from climate change could have influenced that. But this El Niño is still developing, so we haven't really seen the major effects of it yet.
0: Knowing the risks that the U.S. will face this winter, is there anything that communities should be doing to prepare?
5: Yeah, there are already communities that are starting to think about this. Emergency planning, evacuations, that'll be important. And emergency managers say this developing El Niño should be a huge warning sign to get ready before this winter hits.
0: That's NPR's Lauren Sommer. Thank you so much.
5: Thank you.
0: Every August, millions of people gather in Edinburgh, Scotland, for The Fringe, the world's largest performing arts festival. It's famous for pushing the boundaries of storytelling. Reporter Rebecca Rossman found evidence for that inside one of the festival's newest and hottest performance spaces.
7: Theater in a sauna. Yep, a sauna. Yes, those wooden rooms with hot coals and temperatures reaching up to about 200 degrees Fahrenheit. Omer Telly is an Edinburgh-based dentist here for the show.
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7: This afternoon's session is billed as a bewitching reimagining of the Virginia Woolf novel, The Waves. Spectators change into bathing suits and file into the 82-seat sauna. And then...
9: The sun had not yet risen. The sea was indistinguishable from the sky, except that the sea was like...
10: Just incredible to witness.
7: That's James Grieve. He and Sauna Sessions Arts Club co-founder Lucy Osborne came up with this idea several years ago while working in Sweden, where they

0: BG, we hear you called out before belting it all out. I feel like these songs, they capture this raw emotion, whether it's yearning or anger or just like vulnerability. I don't want you to leave me. What's it like being that raw on a record?
1: It's tender.
0: Tender.
1: It's tender.
0: Tender. You know? That's a good word for it.
1: Because we all have been made a fool, and sometimes we take too long to walk, you know, and I think that that little voice inside your head that's saying, yo, that's not right, you know that's a red flag, you know, like we're ignoring flags all the time. So that song is just for anybody who outstayed their welcome.

0: That's it for this season of The Divided Dial. This series was written and reported by me, Katie Thornton, and edited by OTM's executive producer, Katia Rogers. Music and sound design is by Jared Paul. Jennifer Munson is our technical director. 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
1: That was an excerpt from season 2 of our series, The Divided Dial. 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That's it for this week's show. On the Media is produced by Molly Rosen, Rebecca Clark Callender, and Candace Wong. Travis Mannon is our video producer. Our technical director is Jennifer Munson, with engineering from Jared Paul. Eloise Blondio is our senior producer, and our executive producer is Katia Rogers. On the Media is produced by WNYC. Brooke Gladstone will be back next week. I'm Michael Loewinger.
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3: Donald Trump learned a lot of his approach to politics from the notorious lawyer Roy Cohn. So Roy Cohn's biographer called the president.
4: They were cold calls. I got his cell phone number. I called him up.
5: Like half of Washington. Yeah.
4: Yeah. He had no idea who he was talking to. He had no idea who I was. It was crazy.
3: Today on the New Yorker Radio Hour, I'll talk with the historian Kai Bird. In his view, Roy Cohn is something like a founding father of today's America.
4: You know, the establishment that I've been writing about for 40 years is gone. Their values and culture, the bipartisanship, that's all gone, and it's been replaced by Roy Cohn, who's sort of haunting us from his grave.
3: That's all ahead today, plus the origin story of the movie Coyote v. Acme from The New Yorker's Ian Frazier. That's all in the New Yorker Radio Hour right after the news.
6: Live from NPR News in Washington, I'm Louise Schiavone. Nepal's disaster authority says the number of confirmed dead from a landslide and flood 5 days ago has reached 781. More than 3,000 are missing in Nepal and Tibet. For the first time, China has released the nationalities of 261 missing foreigners, including 18 Americans. NPR's Jennifer Pack reports dozens more U.S. citizens remain unaccounted for on the Nepalese side.
7: Officials called for a moment of silence at a press conference in Tibet on Sunday. Then Su Pengcheng, a researcher at the Chengdu Institute of Mountain Hazards and Environment, said this disaster started when a massive chunk of ice broke off a glacier. It sent a rush of water, ice, and mud to smash through the Jilong-Raswa border checkpoint. The whole thing took less than 7 minutes, he says. There was no time for warning or to flee. The floods continued down to Nepal. There, authorities gave the nationalities of the missing very early on. In contrast, Chinese officials took 5 days to do the same. Jennifer Pak, NPR News, Beijing.
6: As midterm elections approach with an outcome potentially affecting the Trump administration agenda, the U.S. Supreme Court has weighed in on but not resolved the issue of mail-in voting. NPR's Mara Liasson has more.
8: The high court said that at least for now, Trump's plans to curtail mail-in voting can continue. Trump wants the federal government to create approved state citizen voter lists. If someone is not on the list, they would not be able to get a mail-in ballot. Trump has long believed that mail-in voting hurts Republicans more than Democrats, even though many Republicans, including Trump himself, vote by mail. If the Supreme Court gives final approval to Trump's plans, it could decrease the number of people who vote by mail, and it could lead to a lack of faith in free elections, making it easier for Trump to contest the results of elections he and his party lose, the way he did after the 2020 election, which he falsely claims was stolen from him. Mara Liasson, NPR News.
6: Trade war between the U.S. and Canada continues. President Trump's order that Lake Ontario be changed to Lake America has now been reflected on Google Maps and in Ontario. Premier Doug Ford posted a sign by the Great Lake that said Lake Ontario now and always. Today he says the U.S. has a lot to lose.
9: It was a terrible deal for Canada. I told him it was a terrible deal. We're the engine of Canada, Ontario is, and it would have hurt our steel industry. And I find it ironic because we're the number one purchaser of steel in the world off the U.S. So that's going to hurt the steel mills right across the country. We're the number one auto purchaser. That's going to hurt auto plants.
6: He spoke on ABC's This Week. This is NPR News in Washington. Health officials in North Carolina say people in several locations may have been exposed to rabies through baby goats at a mobile petting zoo. From member station WUNC, Bradley George reports.
10: The goats from Farm Adventures in Iredell County were likely exposed to rabies by a skunk that got into their pen. The petting zoo held mobile events for children and the elderly around the state. It's not clear how many people may have been in contact with the animals, but organizers are trying to notify people who may have handled the baby goats. Human rabies cases are rare. The state health department says none have been reported in North Carolina since 2011. For NPR News, I'm Bradley George in Chapel Hill.
6: The National Hurricane Center says Tropical Storm Carina has strengthened into a hurricane in the Pacific Ocean. The Category 1 hurricane is more than 800 miles out to sea and not expected to make landfall, but it's moving in the direction of Mexico's Baja California Peninsula, where it could create dangerous undertow and rip currents. Carson Meyer made history once again, becoming the first girl to play in and get a hit in the U.S. Championship game Saturday. Her run-scoring, bases-loaded single in the second inning helped propel Nevada to a 12-2 win over the team from Ohio. Meyer called the experience awesome, especially getting a hit. As a result, she becomes the first girl to participate in the World Series title game this afternoon. Facing Curaçao, she's one of 26 girls to play in the history of the annual tournament. I'm Louise Schiavone, NPR News, Washington.
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3: Welcome to The New Yorker Radio Hour. I'm David Remnick. If Roy Cohn had never existed, it would have taken a novelist of real skill to have invented that life. Cohn started out as an ambitious prosecutor, and then he rose to the top of Washington's food chain at a very young age. He was already famous in his early 20s, as Joseph McCarthy's attack dog in the anti-communist purges of the early 50s. And later, as a lawyer for hire, Cohn was friends with presidents and celebrities while working for mob families in New York City. He reveled in his reputation as a ruthless operator, and he was, all around, a nasty piece of work. In the 70s, Roy Cohn acquired a young protege, a real estate heir named, you guessed it, Donald J. Trump. And through that formative relationship, it may be that Cohn is now more influential in Washington than he ever was during his own lifetime. But we now know a great deal more about the links between Trump and his mentor, thanks to a biography of Cohn called American Scoundrel. Its author is the historian Kai Bird. Bird also co-wrote the definitive biography of nuclear scientist Robert Oppenheimer, which was the basis for Christopher Nolan's Oscar-winning film. I sat down to talk with Kai Bird the other day. You're probably best known for your collaboration with Marty Sherwin on the biography of Oppenheimer. What made you choose Roy Cohn as your subject? You knew you'd have to spend years of your life with a man who is in many ways miserable.
4: Yes. No, it was an improbable choice for me because, you know, for 40 years, I've been a biographer of the establishment. And then after I finished Jimmy Carter, I was casting around for a new topic. And I realized that in all of these books, I had written about Roy Cohn in a paragraph, a couple of pages, as this nefarious, minor, awful figure who was disruptive and divisive and unethical. And I suddenly realized that, you know, the establishment that I'd been writing about for 40 years is gone. Their values and culture, the politics, the bipartisanship of someone like John McCloy, a Rockefeller Republican, that's all gone and it's been replaced by Roy Cohn, who's sort of haunting us from his grave. And so I was quite upset with this realization. And I decided I needed to dig into maybe Roy Cohn explains something about the dark side of America that I just didn't understand.
3: To push that point a little bit, I think what you're saying is that in the Trump era, which has now been with us for at least a decade, that the key to the crypt here is Roy Cohn's influence on Donald Trump.
4: Yes, absolutely. But ironically, you know, I had four telephone interviews with Donald Trump. I mean, they were all bizarre phone interviews. Crazy.
3: How were they bizarre?
4: Well, they were cold calls. I got his cell phone number. I called him up.
3: Like half of Washington. Yeah.
4: Yeah. But I was the biographer. He had no idea who he was talking to. He had no idea who I was.
3: Oh, wait, he just takes your call. You just said, I'm Kai Bird, and off to the races you go?
4: Right. It was crazy.
3: What was he especially eager to get across to you?
4: Well, the astonishing thing is how proud he was of Roy, how admiring. he really loved him. And appreciated him, and he really did in his first term in the Oval Office at one point shout out, "Where's my Roy Cohn?" You know, in frustration. Where's
3: my killer lawyer to get me off the hook?
4: Yeah, exactly. And I don't know, it's in my last phone conversation, President Trump was trying to get off the phone, and I was trying to persuade him that he should really sit down and talk with me in person. And I said, you know, I'm in Florida often. I could come to Mar-a-Lago.
3: The whole repertorial and, dance, yeah.
4: And he wasn't having any of it. He said at one, his response to me at that point was, no, I can't do it. You don't understand. I'm the president. I have Russia calling. I have China calling. So then at the end of the conversation, he's clearly not inviting me to Mar-a-Lago. So I say, well, Mr. President, I just want you to know that this biography of Roy Cohn is coming out in the autumn of 26. Mm-hmm. And he interrupts me and he says, oh, terrific. Maybe I can promote it. He says, anything I promote goes to number one.
3: Oh, my God.
4: And then there's a pause and he says, well, of course, it'd have to be fair.
3: Well, Kite, let's go back in time. I first encountered any knowledge of Roy Cohn when, as a kid, I was interested in the McCarthy period, and there was this very, very young aide sitting at the elbow of Joe McCarthy. But where does he come? Where does he come from? What are his roots?
4: He's from the Bronx. He's very much a creature of New York. His father was a Bronx, New York State judge. His family was Jewish, Democratic, liberal. And yet young Roy grew up with a resentment of the New York establishment. I try not to psychobabble in biography, but you do have to understand his childhood. And one of his formative experiences was when he was 8, 9, 10 years old, his mother, Dora, an awful woman, a terrible mother, who raised him with no guardrails, took him up to Sing Sing prison every weekend to visit their beloved Uncle Bernie, who was the only banker from the 1929 crash who had been sent to prison for bank fraud. And Dora, Roy's mother, told her son, you know, this was a miscarriage of justice. Uncle Bernie was a victim of conspiracies by communists, Jewish communists, and waspy, powerful bankers who refused to bail him out. And this inculcated in the young Roy, I think, a resentment of the powers that be. And then he becomes a lawyer. He goes to Columbia University. He's very much a creature of New York, but he's resentful of the white shoe law firms that will not hire him as a lawyer because he's Jewish. And in the late 40s, early 50s, his politics suddenly veer to the right. Roy sees an opportunity to sort of prove his American loyalties by becoming a commie hunter and going after Jewish communists to prove his loyalty, but also gays in the State Department. And of course, we realize now he was himself a closeted gay man mm-hmm. who never would come out of the closet.
13: By the time Cohen was 24, he was part of the team that prosecuted the married couple that's now known to history as the Rosenbergs, Julius and Ethel Rosenberg. Tell me about that case and the role that Cohen played in it.
4: Yeah, he got himself hired as an assistant prosecutor on the Rosenberg case, the sort of a real turning point on a sensational atomic spy case, in which most historians now agree that Julius Rosenberg was guilty of actually quite low-level spying, inconsequential spying as such. And his wife, Ethel, was implicated. She probably knew what was going on, but she had no real involvement hands-on in the spying. Roy engaged in ex parte communications with the judge, Judge Irving Kaufman, repeatedly. Passing information, guiding the judge, and lobbying him at the end to impose the death penalty, not only on Julius, but also on Ethel, which they regarded as sort of an attempt to bring pressure on Julius to perhaps name names and become cooperative, which they, you know, Ethel called their bluff and refused to play that game. And so she was sent to the electric chair as well as her husband.
13: One of the people he encountered when he then moved on to work for Senator Joe McCarthy, the Republican from Wisconsin, who was really the big red hunter in the Senate, one of the people he encountered there was Robert F. Kennedy. What was that? What happened there?
4: Robert F. Kennedy, as a young man right out of law school, wanted a job with Joe McCarthy. And his father, Joe Kennedy, lobbied to get him in the door. But as it turned out, Joe McCarthy selected Roy Cohn as his chief counsel and hired Robert Bobby Kennedy as the deputy. And they took an instant disliking to each other. It was just really bad chemistry. And Bobby Kennedy didn't last long in the position and eventually flipped to the other side of the bench as such and went to work for the Democrats on the Senate committee. But they repeatedly clashed, and this was the origins of their bitter sort of rivalry that stretched into the period when Bobby Kennedy became attorney general and when the Kennedy Justice Department indicted Roy Cohn, not once, but three times, and put him on trial for bribery and fraud, stock fraud, attempted bribery, and on all three occasions, to the frustration of Bobby Kennedy and his prosecutor, Robert Morgenthau, the illustrious New York prosecutor, Roy got off from New York jury trials.
13: One of the interesting things I didn't quite fully appreciate, and you make it very plain in American Scoundrel, Cohn's battle was not only against communists or communism, it's also the liberal establishment, which in his mind was embodied by a Republican president, President Dwight Eisenhower.
4: Oh, absolutely. Roy Cohn thought that President Dwight Eisenhower, General Eisenhower, was not really a Republican and not sufficiently anti-communist. Indeed, one of the things that I've really learned that I think historians have underplayed or misunderstood about the McCarthy era is that Roy was and Joe McCarthy were going after Dwight Eisenhower precisely because they knew that when he was a general during World War II, he had approved the a decision to give officer commissions to veterans of the Lincoln Brigade, members of the Communist Party.
13: Mm-hmm.
4: Well, in 1953-54, that fact could have been political dynamite. And they were beginning to go after, you know, with Roy edging Joe on. You know, Joe McCarthy was sort of an empty vessel, in my view. He was a sort of blundering, alcoholic senator who was looking for publicity. And in Roy Cohn, he found a mastermind, someone who could, you know, knew the gossip columnists, knew how to push buttons.
13: So he wasn't just a mere aide. Roy Cohn was the Dr. Evil of the operation.
4: He was the Svengali of the whole operation. And he was going after Dwight Eisenhower. And they hoped to bring Ike down and maybe have Joe run for president in 56. So the Army-McCarthy hearings was, it was a real turning point. And my recounting of the McCarthy hearings, you understand suddenly that Eisenhower himself is unwilling to attack Joe McCarthy by name. He thinks he will be getting into the gutter if he names him. And he doesn't want to dignify Joe McCarthy's rantings. Eisenhower's aides understand that this is a really serious personal attack. And so they come up with a strategy to defang Roy Cohn. And they do so by essentially using the fact that he was gay, a man in the closet, and to highlight the favors he was trying to extend to his good friend and another Joe McCarthy aide, David Shine. And so that becomes the focus of the whole Army-McCarthy hearings.
13: But how did they do that in the 50s? It's a very different media environment and a very different political environment. How did that play out?
4: Well, remember at one point Joe Welch for the Democrats on the investigation in the Army-McCarthy hearings, Joe Welch suddenly starts quizzing Roy about pixies and fairies.
14: Question, did you think this came from a pixie?
15: The council, for my benefit, define, I think he might be an expert on that, what a pixie is.
16: Yeah, I should say, Mr. Senator, that a pixie is a close relative of a fairy.
4: So it was all sort of innuendo.
13: Wow, because what we remember of Joe Welch is one soundbite. We remember of Joe Welch saying, "Have you no sense of decency, sir, at long last?" That was the soundbite of the McCarthy era. It was the turning point for Joe McCarthy and probably the end of him.
4: Exactly.
13: I'm speaking with Kai Bird. His new book is American Scoundrel, Roy Cohn's Dark Journey from Joe McCarthy to Donald Trump. It was excerpted in The New Yorker, and we'll continue our conversation in just a moment. This is The New Yorker Radio Hour.
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13: This is the New Yorker Radio Hour. I'm David Remnick, and I've been speaking with Kai Bird, the historian whose remarkable new book is about the life of Roy Cohn. It's called American Scoundrel, and it's written with Susan Goldmark. As a young man, Roy Cohn worked for Joseph McCarthy. And earlier in our conversation, Kai Bird was telling me that in his view, Cohn was the mastermind behind McCarthy's anti-communist purges in Washington, behind all the lies and the smears and the subterfuge that ruined so many lives and careers. Eventually, Senator McCarthy was repudiated and the purges subsided. But Cohn was just getting started. I'll continue my conversation with Kai Bird. Now, Joe McCarthy, after inflicting so much damage, falls apart. He lets go of Roy Cohn, who sets up as a lawyer in New York. And you write that Roy Cohn represented not just one mafia family, but at different times along the way, he was involved with all five of the big New York mob families, including, of course, one of my favorites, the Teflon Don, John Gotti. What did Roy Cohn get out of these relationships, and what did the mafia chieftains get from him?
4: Roy was known to them. His father was a judge. He becomes very close to Fat Tony Salerno, who controls the concrete business in New York City, which later becomes important to the rise of Donald Trump and the building of Trump Tower. He likes these guys. And, you know, Roy talks like them. He has the language of the mafioso. And if you listen to Donald Trump today, he has the same language. It's just incredible. So, yes, John Gotti was one of his clients. He got John Gotti a 4-year sentence for murder when Gotti walked into a bar in Staten Island and in public in front of 20 witnesses in the bar, he and his accomplices, two thugs, shot dead an Irish thug. And Roy got him off. He only spent 2.5 years in prison for that.
13: That does seem like a light sentence.
4: Yeah.
13: How and when did Donald Trump meet Roy Cohn?
4: It was in October of 1973 in Manhattan at a private dinner club, Le Club, which was one of Roy's favorite hangouts. And Donald had joined the club. He was 27. He had joined it because he wanted to get to know Manhattan movers and shakers. And there are several accounts of the first meeting. Actually, in one of my phone call interviews with President Trump, he told me a story that was exactly opposite of all the stories that he had told decades earlier of the encounter. He claimed that Roy Cohn had recognized him as a famous up-and-coming 27-year-old real estate developer and had come to his table and introduced himself. And of course, I think the more accurate story is that
13: it was exactly Donald the opposite.
4: Went over to Roy Cohn, yeah, recognized this powerful, shady lawyer, and told him that he was involved in a discrimination case. He was being sued by the feds for discriminating against black renters in his Queens apartments. And Roy told him, you know, don't settle. You should sue the feds. And indeed, Roy got him to sue the feds for $100 million, and it was dismissed a month later.
13: Well, it seems that right off the bat, Trump imbibes from Roy Cohn some very direct, if you want to call them principles or rules of the road: never settle, never apologize, never explain, attack, attack, attack, exploit the press, smear, slander, never admit the truth of anything. And these kind of Ten Commandments, as it were, etched in tablets, really stayed with Trump. How did he imbibe them? What was the early relationship like?
4: Well, you'd have to concede that Trump was, this is who he was. He's a huckster, a con artist, a shady businessman from the get-go. But when he met Roy Cohn, he was really impressed that here was this lawyer who had been indicted by the feds three times for outrageous crimes, and there was lots of evidence that he was guilty and he'd gotten off. The Donald was very impressed by the fact that he'd gotten off, right, that he'd gotten away with these things. And Roy told him, you know, this is how you defend yourself in this cruel world. The establishment is out to get you. And so he fed Trump's sort of victimhood psychosis. So I'm always the victim. Well, Roy felt that too. I'm always the victim. Bobby Kennedy is always out to get me. And that's the source of the indictments. And so you have to respond by attack, attack, attack, attack the judge. Attack the judge.
13: Who does that?
4: Who does that? Yeah. You know, play your defense in the public arena, in the press, in the gossip columns.
13: Now, maybe nothing exemplifies Cohn's hypocrisy more than his sexuality and what he did or did not do about it. You paint a picture of an extremely promiscuous gay man who never really hid it. And at the same time, he helped to persecute gay men during the what we call the Lavender Scare and publicly opposed gay rights. How do you come to understand this in your book?
4: Well, you really have to go back to the atmosphere and the culture of the 1950s. Here was Roy Cohn, who as a very precocious, bright, manipulative young man, a fabulous, you know, a lawyer with a photographic memory, famous nationwide at the age of 27. He knew he could never come out. That would be the end of his public career as a lawyer. And so he was just a man of his times. He just always denied that he was gay.
13: Do you have some sympathy for that?
4: Yes. Oh, absolutely. I think, you know, he was a victim of his times in that way. It's a tragedy. It explains something about Roy Cohn. On the other hand, there are plenty of gay men in the 1950s who did not become Roy Cohns, right?
13: For certain. For sure.
4: So it's not a sufficient explanation.
13: Let's listen to a clip of Roy Cohn speaking with Mike Wallace on 60 Minutes about this very thing.
20: And the doctors tell me, I've strong faith in doctors now.
21: You're in remission?
20: I'm in total remission.
21: When I talk to friends and tell them that I am doing a profile of Roy Cohn, they say, ask him this, please. And I'm sure you know what they tell me to ask you. Do you have AIDS?
20: Oh, no. That's easy to answer.
13: In another world, could Cohn have helped other people by speaking to Ronald Reagan, say, about AIDS? He certainly knew Ronald Reagan.
4: He helped get Ronald Reagan elected president in sort of some dirty tricks areas. But he also was very close to Nancy Reagan. And yes, he was getting experimental AZT treatments. Mm-hmm. Precisely because I would argue Nancy Reagan got him ahead of the line at the National Institute of Health. He knew he had AIDS, and he was still hiring hustlers, teenage hustlers, to have sex with. So he was infecting them. It's outrageous.
13: Now, you interviewed a man named Richard Kerr, who told you that he had been trafficked as a teenager to Roy Cohn. I think this is new information. And how did you find Kerr? And what made you believe that this was a story that you could use in your book? Because you have a very high standard of evidence.
4: Well, I'm glad you picked up on that. That's a short chapter at the end of the book. And I was very skeptical. But my wife, Susan Goldmark, who is my chief researcher and co-author on this project, she was fascinated. She grew up in New York City. She was fascinated by the mob of New York City and the sort of the gay underworld in New York City in those years. And she was relentless in tracking down evidence that Roy had, well, he was a sex addict. And by the last few decades of his life, he had sex almost every night, two or three times with hustlers. Mm-hmm. And she got wind of a scandal in Northern Ireland with a boys' orphanage. And she found Richard Kerr, and we interviewed him on the record, on tape. And he told his story. He had been in this orphanage from the time he was 8. He was trafficked as a very young boy. And then at the age of 16, he was sent on a train to Venice, where he had a sexual encounter in a fancy hotel in Venice with Roy Cohn. And he described him and described seeing him later in New York. It's just an incredibly sad story.
13: Were you able to get any corroboration from another party?
4: Well, actually, this spring, Richard Kerr succeeded in the Irish courts, and he was awarded a financial judgment. Hmm. They agreed that he had been trafficked. They didn't get into the Roy Cohn connection, but it was clear that the people who had trafficked and were connected, were known to Roy. And yes, I'm quite confident that this story is all true.
13: What were the transactions between Roy Cohn and Donald Trump, other than the fact that Roy Cohn was a kind of character mentor to Donald Trump?
4: Well, concretely, he helped Trump build Trump Tower. He got the zoning variances. He got the tax abatements for the first big real estate deal, the Commodore Hotel, over the opposition of Mayor Ed Koch, who thought this was an outrageous tax abatement for a wealthy developer, completely unjustified. But Roy prevailed, appealed to the New York, through the New York courts. And Trump was forever grateful. But this was a relationship that was also transactional socially. I mean, Roy introduced Trump to New York society. Trump loved seeing his name in the gossip columnists. Well, Roy would do that. He mimicked his language. He mimicked him in small things like the vanity license plates on his cars. He also mimicked Roy in other ways. You know, Roy famously hated to see people taking notes in his meetings, and he never took notes. He conducted his law practice over the phone. And you see Donald Trump today, even in the Oval Office, he's annoyed when he sees somebody taking notes. He doesn't want a record. And he learned this from Roy. You don't leave a record of that can be picked apart.
13: Well, Kai, tell me how that relationship resolved, because as Roy Cohn became ill, it's my understanding that Donald Trump drew away from him, betrayed him in a sense.
4: Yes, you know, in the heyday of their friendship, they were on the phone with each other a dozen times a day. And Roy was diagnosed with AIDS in October of 84, and he dies in August of 86. And those last 2 years, Trump sort of pulls back, and according to his switchboard operator and secretary, he began to rely on Roy less and less for legal advice. So yes, he pulled back, but he didn't break with him.
13: Did he stop taking his calls?
4: No, he would take calls. There just wasn't as much of a relationship. And then when he was clearly, evidently very getting sick in March of 86, he invited him down to Mar-a-Lago for a fabulous, what turned out to be a farewell dinner. Mm-hmm. 20 plus people were there, old friends. So it was a fabulous dinner, many toasts. When Roy died, there was a memorial service several months later, and Trump turned up at it. And according to Peter Manso, the late journalist, who interviewed Roy at considerable length, and we found his transcripts, and that was became a great source for us in this book. Anyway, according to Manso, Trump did not give a eulogy or stand up or talk at all, but he sat in the back and Manso saw him weeping. So
13: weeping.
4: There was that, weeping. Okay,
13: well, let's pause over that.
4: Yeah, isn't that astonishing?
13: I don't know if I've ever seen Trump laugh, like in a real way, other than at somebody. And
4: yeah.
13: I've certainly never seen him cry.
4: Yeah.
13: That's an astonishing thing to conjure with.
4: And it signifies, you know, a real friendship between the two men and an admiration.
13: You've described personal characteristics that they shared. Did they share a politics?
4: Oh, absolutely. Both men represent this dark side of America that I argue keeps popping up every once in a while, that is very suspicious of immigrants, is nativist, and they feel insecure and afraid of multiculturalism,
13: mm-hmm.
4: and they're deeply racist. You know, Roy used the Yiddish slur word for blacks,
13: yeah.
4: which he picked up from his mother, Dora. They shared a lot of deeply resentful, divisive politics.
13: Some other lessons that they seem to share, or characteristics, is that it pays to be bad somehow. One characteristic that's always struck me about Trump is the absolute shamelessness of his political behavior and his personal behavior, a kind of amorality. And I can't help but think, after reading this book, a superb book, by the way, that he had to have derived at least some of that from his mentor, Roy Cohn.
4: Oh, yes. I think he sucked it in. Roy was very open about his shamelessness, his brazen violation of the rules. The rules are for small men, he would say.
13: Mm.
4: And loyalty was to be prized, but loyalty in the sense of mafioso loyalty. You do favors for your close circle. Don't pretend to think that you have to abide by society's rules. Roy had a schooner, a yacht, at one time, and he named it the Defiance. And that's Trump's whole strategy. Defy everything. Defy the powers that be. Defy the establishment. He learned all of that from Roy, and Roy's life showed him that he could get away with it.
13: Kai Bird, thank you so much.
4: Thank you, Dave.
13: You can read an excerpt from Kai Bird's American Scoundrel, his biography of Roy Cohn, at newyorker.com. And of course, you can subscribe to The New Yorker there as well, newyorker.com. 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
19: Good to have you listening on this Sunday morning. Coming up next, join us for Freakonomics. 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And why did it take Kim Kardashian to crack the case? Also, how much of what you see in any museum is stolen? Freakonomics will drill down into all those questions. That's coming up next at noon. Halfway decent day weather-wise. Do expect some clouds to roll in, though. Could be a passing shower north of Route 4. Highs still in the 70s and some 80s in the warmer valleys. And you can always stay up to date with the latest Eye on the Sky forecast. Visit vermontpublic.org/weather. 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
3: This is the New Yorker Radio Hour. I'm David Remnick. And in 1990, years before I was editing this magazine, staff writer Ian Frazier published a brilliant piece about a legal case.
1: Case number B-19294. Judge Joan Kujawa presiding. Weil E. Coyote, plaintiff.
3: It was the opening statement of a lawyer representing Wile E. Coyote, the clever but very unlucky coyote of the old Warner Brothers cartoons.
1: Mr. Coyote states that on 85 separate occasions, he has purchased of the Acme Company, hereinafter defendant, certain products which did cause him bodily injury due to defects in manufacture or improper cautionary labeling. Such injuries sustained by Mr. Coyote have temporarily restricted his ability to make a living in his profession of predator.
3: It's a classic work of humor, one of my favorites, an ingenious premise that Frazier carries out totally straight-faced. He never breaks character.
1: At that moment, the animal he was pursuing veered sharply to the right. Mr. Coyote vigorously attempted to follow this maneuver, but was unable to, due to poorly designed steering on the rocket sled and a faulty or non-existent braking system. Shortly thereafter, the unchecked progress of the rocket sled brought it and Mr. Coyote into collision with the side of a mesa.
3: He goes into legal detail that can only be called excruciating.
1: The premature detonation of defendant's product resulted in the following disfigurements to Mr. Coyote. 1. Severe singeing of the hair on the head, neck, and muzzle. 2. Sooty discoloration. 3. Fracture of the left ear at the stem, causing the ear to dangle in the aftershock with a creaking noise. 4. Full or partial combustion of whiskers, producing kinking, frazzling, and ashy disintegration. 5. Radical
3: white. Ian Frazier, Sandy to his friends, says he watched the cartoons over and over to get it all right.
1: Well, I was dealing with my parents' estate in 88, and I was back in Cleveland in their apartment, and they had a cassette from our childhood of just Coyote Roadrunner cartoons. And I just watched those cartoons over and over. And at some point, the two things I was doing, you know, reading the and talking to the lawyer about the will and watching these wonderful cartoons, which I think are great works of American art, and somehow the two things sort of blended.
3: More than 20 years later, director Dave Green made a movie based on Coyote v. Acme. It's a satire of legal thrillers with cartoon characters alongside actors like Will Forte and John Cena. But there was also some drama. After production, Coyote v. Acme was shelved by its studio as a tax write-off, and public outrage soon followed. It even reached Congress. Joaquin Castro of Texas called for an investigation. He said the, quote, tactic of scrapping fully made films for tax breaks is predatory and anti-competitive. So after 3 years in limbo, Coyote v. Acme is now being released by another studio. The screenwriter on this project, who reimagined Ian Frazier's New Yorker essay as a film, is Sammy Birch. Birch was nominated for an Oscar for her very first film, the drama May December. And the other day, Sammy Birch sat down to talk with Ian Frazier.
5: Hi.
1: Hi.
5: So nice to meet you.
1: It's really nice to meet you. I saw the movie, finally, and it's really funny. Back when it was optioned a long time ago, I was thinking, how would you ever make a movie out of that? And I knew May December, which... I thought it was great and blew me away.
5: Oh, thank you.
1: Were you writing both of them at the same time?
5: Yes, it was very funny. And they were really on the same course for a long time. They shot the same year. I thought there was a chance they would come out in the same year. Felt like they were intertwined. And then Coyote was thrown into the vault.
1: In 23, right?
5: In November of 23, the same month that May December premiered. The day that we got the news that they were putting it in the vault, that was the same day the SAG-AFTRA strike ended, which was fantastic news. And it was like these highs of, oh, they're going to get to come to the premiere. These, Natalie Portman. And it was such a happy day. And then, so it was kind of a whole, the ups and downs of a life in about 1 hour.
1: Did you get to live in Albuquerque when you did this?
5: No, I visited set and it was very funny to be there. I have a picture of a crew guy, a really big guy, holding these huge sacks that say bird seed. They were like props. You know, there were all these craftsmen. There's all these, real practical effects guys that had worked on all these, you know, Star Wars and Roger Rabbit and all these things. And they're, you know, having to figure out, okay, how do we get a car to crunch on its own so we can animate

0: D.H. Lawrence said that the American character was isolate, stoic, and a killer. And Coyote covers the first two, mm-hmm. but he can't do the third one. He's trying, God love him, but you've watched him. I have, my whole life from when I was a little kid. And yeah. you had no idea that he had such depth, that he was such a soulful individual. I mean, because yeah. the cartoon did start out with the coyote talking. I mean, the very early ones, he did talk. And he would say, Wile E. Coyote, super genius.
1: Right. Wile E. Coyote, super genius.
0: And then when they silenced him, that's when he became mega, in my opinion, that if he continued to talk, that wasn't going to work. I mean, to me, one of the great moments in the movie is when he just pours gasoline on the torn up check, where they've tried to buy off Will Forte. And he pours it, and it just blam, it goes up in the huge thing.
2: Okay. And
0: everybody, they're... Because he's not going to settle for that. He's not going to settle for $50,000.
3: Like another, explosion that they had to figure out, I'm sure.
0: When it comes to an explosion, do you just put in the screenplay explosion?
3: Oh, my God. There's so many splat, boom.
0: But that's in the script itself.
3: Oh, yeah. Yeah. And then it's like, have fun. That's a hand it off to the explosion people.
0: I mean, did you write Grand Piano Falls on Car?
3: Grand Piano Falls on Car, yeah.
0: Okay.
3: Definitely. Everything in the script that's animated is in bold. So there's always kind of you're trying to keep track of what in the frame is not in person.
0: And this was a first, though. You had never written this kind of comedy script before?
3: Not like this, no. I mean, my real approach was just really thinking about these characters, who Wiley is, who Will Forte is,
0: Right.
3: But, I don't think I've ever written the word splat or boom.
0: I mean, I picture like a storyboard and you're following this plot and you're following the coyote's secret, intention.
3: Yeah. We started with a lot of note cards on the wall. And then it was a month in when the COVID quarantine happened.
0: Oh, wow.
3: So then we all went home and I was watching every legal thriller and every coyote short I could, alternating. Just to get in the headspace. And it was a couple of years of drafts. So it really changed over time. But with your essay at the top of the pyramid and the Looney Tunes as well, of just feeling like, okay, we're going to try and take some elements of this as straight as we can, and in the cinematic language, meaning, okay, we're looking at Grisham adaptations. We're looking at Aaron Brockovich and Dark Waters.
0: Right,
3: and these things of corporate corruption. And I think that can happen where there's almost like people can be moved and then they fall out and go, wait, this is absurd. And hopefully that's part of a bigger joke. Right at the beginning, we were always like, okay, what if Wiley was actually like a Dustin Hoffman character and it's just this guy out in the desert, working on something obsessively, like addicted and, can that play? Like if this were humans, would the plot make any sense? And trying to aim for that, really. But we really did try to see it like all the Looney Tunes were on contract at the studio or like they were sort of a theater company and we cast them in these roles like Foghorn Leghorn. I don't think he's gotten monologues before like that.
4: You think progress isn't worth a little pain, a little discomfort? It is, son. It always has been.
0: No, one of my objections back when I was a kid was there was not enough Foghorn Leghorn because they didn't really know what to do with him, I don't think.
3: Yeah.
0: And all this time, I had known there was something a little weird about Tweety Bird. And now...
3: Well, he's sadistic.
0: There's something... Yeah, mean, he's getting a kick out of what happens to Sylvester. And so you can see it would just be a little step up to make him kind of a real...

0: treacherous spy, you would take like film cliches and then put them into cartoon. The scene where John Cena is saying, "I don't pay you to tink you talk."
1: You talk, you talk. I don't pay you to tink you talk. I pay you to talk.
2: I did talk.
1: What did you teach?
0: Like to take that dialogue and then put it in Tweety Bird. I taught Putty Tat dialogue.
3: Yeah, we tried to take really any opportunity we could. You know, there's so much to pull from with these characters. You know, we fought hard for Dr. Peter Lorre to be in the movie.
4: I know too much. They're not going to let us leave. I'm sending for help. Everything is going to be okay, my little Tweety.
0: I was surprised because I don't remember. I mean, he didn't appear all that much, Peter, the
3: no,
0: Peter
3: not
0: Lorre
3: that much.
0: Guy.
3: He appeared as himself in like the sort of satirical Hollywood nightclub ones, which I
0: yeah,
3: always loved
0: yeah, yeah.
3: as a kid. And then he's in a few where he's mainly with Gossamer and Bugs Bunny as the sort of mad scientist, Dr. Lorre. He's already got the coat. And
0: Right,
3: so
0: okay,
3: when
0: yeah.
3: we were looking for a scientist, I think early in the draft it was a human, and then we stumbled upon this idea. I'm happy about that. I love Peter Lorre.
0: There was always a sense of camaraderie among the Warner Brothers cartoon characters, you know? And now you feel like, and also just the big picture that it was going to be shelved and then it came out, I feel there's a defiance there, and it's like fun defiance is the best kind. You know, like if you're
3: That's
0: really
3: true.
0: having fun and like in your face, hats off
3: That's so
0: to you.
3: nice.
0: That really came out.
3: Thank you. I'm so
0: It was great.
3: I'm was so happy when I saw your name on the list for that screening, and I thought, well, if he doesn't like it, he'll probably cancel this interview.
0: No,
3: So then
0: and
3: I
0: the
3: thought.
0: thing is, I'm old. I'm 75 years old, and it was loud. I mean, that I would say it was loud.
3: I was also really shocked to hear that you didn't know the movie was being filmed. I was that really
0: Oh, I had no idea.
3: shocked me.
0: Nobody
3: That's
0: said a word.
3: crazy.
0: And my friend Hannah Albee, who lives in Albuquerque, just sent me, "Hey, congrats, you know, they're filming it on my street." And then it dimly dawned on me, wait a minute, aren't I supposed to get paid when this happened? I am just like a
3: Just
0: financial wizard.
3: unbelievable.
0: And so I called up Asia and said, "You know, this is a kind of funny thing. Could you check the contract?" She said, "Well, of course, you get paid on the day the cameras roll." But by then, it had been rolling for a while. And I wonder if I had never found out and then they, you know, shelved the movie, I don't know what would have happened.
3: Ryan.
0: Thank you for agreeing to talk with me and
3: Thank you for having me. This was really fun. Really nice to meet
0: it
3: you.
0: was.
5: Sammy Birch wrote the screenplay for Coyote vs. Acme, which opens this weekend. 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I'm David Remnick. 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

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Special thanks today to Adie Bryant and Justin Long. You guys know what you did. We know what you did. We're grateful. Ben Calhoun, Aria Jackley, the Uinta School District, Cynthia Madison at the Tri-County Health Department, Clarissa Nielsen at the Utah Department of Health and Human Services, Emily Morris, Cotille Johnson-Beal, and Jackson Whalen, the Berkshire's Content Studio. 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

0: 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Thanks, as always, to our program's co-founder, Mr. Troy Malatia. You know, he really does not understand the rules of Mahjong.
1: I'll see your two dots and raise you nothing.
0: That is not how you play that game. I'm Ira Glass. Back next week with more stories of this American life.

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1: Good afternoon. 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I'm Eric Brooks, and coming up next on Vermont Public, it's All Things Considered. 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
3: I'm Janine Herbst with these headlines. In Nepal, authorities are warning of possible fresh flooding as water levels rise. Last week's catastrophic floods killed at least 800 people and left more than 3,000 missing in Nepal and Tibet, including dozens of Americans. Jurors in Massachusetts continue deliberations tomorrow in the trial of Lindsay Clancy, the nurse charged with killing her three children. Her lawyers say she was experiencing postpartum depression. And weather around the world could be affected by a powerful El Niño weather pattern that's now firing. A new study shows this weather event is getting more intense with climate change. I'm Janine Herbst, NPR News.

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0: And that is our show for today. Thanks for spending your weekend with us. 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
1: Hi, I'm Mark Breen, Chief Meteorologist at the Fairbanks Museum. 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

pleasure and an honor playing my new music for you. My new album, Odyssey's out, so I hope you go and enjoy it. And this tune right here is called Triumphance, and it is the first tune that I've ever written my own lyrics for, so I hope you enjoy them. Thank you. Your journey is yours. 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
0: It's Tiny Desk Radio from NPR Music. I'm Bobby Carter. Now, we've spent today looking at the London music scene, and we got one more for you. A star in the making by the name

0: That was Ray at the tiny desk. We just heard five-star hotels. She also played Worth It. That show was produced by yours truly, along with Ashley Pointer. Josh Rogerson was the audio engineer.
1: 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Neil Tivol is the technical director for the show, and Lars Gotrich is the series editor.
0: Saraya Muhammad is our executive producer, and Sonali Mehta is the executive director of NPR Music. Kaylin Ellis composes that theme. Nikki, this is one of them ones. I appreciate you. This is a lot of fun. Thanks for being with me today.
1: Yo, thanks for asking me to join.
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3: 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I'm Eric Brooks. 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It's 7 o'clock.

assuming Dolly Parton would approve of that tune, there will be a jubilee. The Devil Makes Three. They have a couple shows coming up. They'll be at the Iron Horse Music Hall on the 5th in Northampton and at the Rhythm and Roots Festival in Charlestown, Rhode Island on September 6th. And before that, you heard A Coat of Many Colors, and that was with Shania Train featuring Alison Krauss and Union Station, a tune that Dolly Parton wrote. And it was a pleasure to be able to play that for you, not for the reason that you may think, just because we want to just really highlight this evening how important Dolly Parton was to the music world. Dolly Parton laid to rest in a private service attended only by immediate family on August 28th. She died on August 25th at the age of 80 following what her team described as a brief battle with cancer. If you'd like to pay respects to Dolly Parton, you can do so by sharing a donation to her book gifting organization called the Imagination Library. The Kennedys have a show coming up over at Deb's house, and here they are from their new album. This is called Seeds of Peace.

0: from one of my favorite albums, the Trio album, Dolly Parton, Linda Ronstadt, and Emmylou Harris doing a Del McCurry tune. And I saw something from Del McCurry recently. He posted how honored he was to have had Dolly Parton record his song, I Feel the Blues Moving In. Folks from around the music scene all over the world have been noting how important Dolly Parton was, not only to the industry, but so many people touched by her in personal ways. Her philanthropy, her songwriting, and her collaboration meant so much to so many people. Before I Feel the Blues Moving In, you heard one from David Mallet. They covered up the old swimming hole from the album The Horse I Rode In On, and Seeds of Peace from the Kennedys and their new album called Smoke Tree. The Kennedys have a show coming up at Deb's House. Visit our Folk Music and Dance calendar for details about that show. I'm Kate McNally. So glad you have joined us here at The Folk Show.
1: Hi, it's Jeremy Hobson. What does it actually take to afford life in the Granite State? 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Ahead of the midterms, New Hampshire gets the mic. 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
0: There's another one from Dolly Parton. Oh, by the way, during the 8 o'clock hour, we'll be visiting with Peter Siegel and Mary Fraser talking about the River Jam Romp that's going on in September. Here's Silver Dagger.

was from the album The Grass is Blue. Here are some of the folks that helped out on that album. Names you'll recognize, I think. Sam Bush, Steve Buckingham, Jerry Douglas, Stuart Duncan, Alison Krauss, Patti Loveless, Claire Lynch, Jim Mills, and Alan O'Brien. Just a few. Oh, yes, Brian Sutton. Don't want to forget him. Dan Tominski, Darren, and Rhonda Vincent. Just a few of the notables that helped out on that wonderful collection called Grass is Blue. Here's one now from Cozy Sheridan as the folk show continues.

0: Skip Gorman. And Bear Island and the Galway Reel. Skip Gorman will be appearing over at the Anonymous Coffee House in Lebanon, and that is going to be on the 11th of September. Visit our folk music and dance calendar for more details about the Anonymous Cafe. We also heard from Vance Gilbert. He has a show coming up, and that was from the album Bad Dog Buffet, and Vance Gilbert performing over in, let's see, he's going to play over, just hold on one second, I want to make sure I give you all the information. His show is at the Rex Theater, and that is on Thursday, September 10th, and that is on Amherst Street in Manchester. His show is at 7:30. Taking a look at our folk music and dance calendar, other shows that are happening, the Kennedys at Deb's House in Harrisville on the 5th, Hilda Land in New Salem, Mass., South Main Street, Devil Makes Three at the Iron Horse in Northampton, Tom Rush accompanied by Brendan Cleary at Prescott Park in Portsmouth. That is at 7 o'clock on the 5th. Also, the festival going on at Plymouth Folk and Blues Festival in Plymouth, Vermont will feature Grace Morrison, Tom Pierzoli, Brad Myrick, and Joseph Parsons. Also, Sister Speak and the Kennedys. Cantrip has a show at the New World Festival in Randolph, Vermont, September 6th. You'll find Windborne at the Latches Theater in Brattleboro, Vermont at 6:30 on the 6th. And on the 7th, the annual Bread and Roses Heritage Festival on the Common in Lawrence, Massachusetts, featuring many folks, including Bread and Puppet, will be there. And Vance Gilbert, as we mentioned, at the Rex Theater in Manchester on September 10th. Visit our folk music and dance calendar online at nhpr.org/music.
1: How strong is the evidence in a 30-year-old murder case? 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

you found. Just as good.

When we talked about doing a bluegrass album, I thought, well, I need to have the title be something to where people will know it's a bluegrass album. And I didn't want to call it Dolly's Bluegrass Album, you know, which would be so typical, you know, or that's probably how people will refer to it. But I thought, well, it needs to have a title, but it needs to have a song to go with the title. So I was right in the middle of the movie, and when I was doing the Blue Valley Songbird movie, and I was still putting thoughts into doing the album. So I thought, well, what if I call the album The Grass is Blue? And what if I write a song, you know, some beautiful song that will be like, you know, The Grass is Blue, but like just opposite everything. So on my lunch break, and we only had a 30-minute lunch break during the movie because, you know, when you're doing a movie, it's not like feature films. You have 3 weeks instead of 3 months, and so you have a 30-minute lunch break instead of an hour. So on my 30-minute lunch break, I went into the back of my bus that I was using for my dressing room for the movie, and I told Judy, I said, don't let anybody come back here because I'm going to write the theme song for my bluegrass album. I said, just if anybody wants me, I'm asleep. So I went back to the back, and it just came so natural. I just got my guitar, and these words just started coming. And I have a phone on the bus, and I called Steve Buckingham. I said, I've got our song. I said, I wrote it on our lunch break, and I know it's good because it came too natural, too easy, and I know it's good. So just playing it in, you know, just put the title down, and I'm sending you over a tape. So Judy came in the room, and I said, get me a tape recorder. And so I just put it down, and we sent it over to Steve that very afternoon. So that it was so perfect. You know how I just love it when I feel like God intervenes, when I'm really needing something really bad, because any gifts I have, I always give God the glory. And like I say, some songs are better than others. God does better sometimes than he does others. But anyway, this time, I was so tired. I always wanted it to be so good. And he just pretty much wrote this one on his own. I just sat back there and just, you know, in this little amount of time. So I thought, well, God wrote a really good song today, so I'm going to send this over. But I didn't put his name on it, but at least I'll give him the glory.

Did you know that Dolly Parton, her success initially came as a songwriter? She signed with Combine Publishing shortly after her arrival in Nashville. And one of her frequent songwriting partners was her uncle, Bill Owens. And that's who she wrote with a tune called Put It Off Until Tomorrow, The Company You Keep. She also wrote the number 11 Skeeter Davis tune, Fuel to the Flame. And her songs were also recorded by Hank Williams Jr. and Kitty Wells. Here's one from Harvey Reed and Joyce Anderson. They're going to be at the Crooked River Gathering Labor Day weekend.

0: Harvey Reed and Joyce Anderson, and Well, Well, Well. From the Great Sad River album, they're appearing at the Crooked River Gathering in Hiram, Maine, Labor Day weekend. Also appearing, Larry and Joe will be there, the Lonesome Ace String Band, Bronwyn will be appearing, Appalachian Roadshow, Tricky Bridges, Hubby Jenkins, Hazel Project. Also, the Kruger Brothers will be there. It's an all-star weekend in Hiram, Maine, the Crooked River Gathering. For details, visit crookedriverarts.org. Another festival happening Labor Day weekend, the Keene Music Festival happening in Keene, New Hampshire, and also the Rhythm and Roots Festival, Nenegret Park in Charlestown, Rhode Island. That's going to feature The Devil Makes Three, Margo Price, Marty Stewart and his fabulous superlatives, Yonder Mountain String Band, Planet Zydeco, Steve Riley and the Mamou Playboys. I think there's going to be a whole lot of dancing going on at the Rhythm and Roots Festival in Charlestown, Rhode Island on Labor Day weekend. I'm Kate McNally, and you're listening to The Folk Show here at NHPR and Vermont Public.
1: Good evening. We're just ahead of the 8 o'clock hour. I'm Eric Brooks. The second hour of The Folk Show with Kate McNally is up next here on Vermont Public. 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

0: 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I'm Helen Lyons, one of your local hosts on Vermont Public Classical, inviting you to explore centuries of great music. 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